0: From London, this is Democracy Now!
1: Here's a simple truth. Israel didn't commit genocide. Israel prevented genocide.
2: Stop Army Israel! Let Gaza live!
3: The irony is that so many New Yorkers here today will likely be the ones facing arrest and not the person wanted for war crimes and crimes against humanity.
0: Hundreds of New Yorkers, including elected officials and congressional candidates, protested outside the United Nations ahead of Israeli Prime Minister Benjamin Netanyahu's address Thursday. Over 100 people were arrested. We'll hear voices from the streets and go to the UN to speak with former Israeli peace negotiator Daniel Levy. Then, as President Trump escalates his campaign to dismantle the International Criminal Court, we'll look at the Hague Group, a bloc of countries co-led by South Africa, committed to enforcing accountability in international law and defending Palestinian rights.
4: Our numbers are growing. We will not move, and we shall not be moved. We continue to sing this anthem of resistance and solidarity because we know that nothing is more unsettling to injustice than collective voices that refuse to be silenced.
0: We'll speak to the Hague Group Executive Secretary Varsha Gandikota. And finally, crossing the red line, Biden, his advisors, and Israel's war in Gaza. We'll speak to author Akbar Shahid Ahmed. All that and more coming up. Welcome to Democracy Now!, democracynow.org, the War and Peace Report. I'm Amy Goodman in London. Israeli Prime Minister Benjamin Netanyahu delivered a defiant speech to a half-empty chamber at the United Nations General Assembly Thursday, after dozens of delegations walked out in protest at the start of his address. Netanyahu assailed his critics as anti-Semites and lavished praise on President Trump for joining Israel's strikes on Iran.
1: This battle against the barbarians, we've had no greater partner than President Trump. I thank him. I thank him for his bold leadership. He boldly confronted an enormous danger to America, Israel, and the world.
0: Netanyahu's remarks followed a speech by Palestinian Authority President Mahmoud Abbas, who addressed the General Assembly by video stream after the Trump administration denied visas to Palestinian delegates to attend the UN talks for the second year in a row. Abbas said Palestinians now face one of their most dangerous moments in history due to a, quote, genocidal war that has created an unprecedented humanitarian catastrophe, unquote. Prime Minister Netanyahu rejected allegations of genocide in Gaza as, quote, the biggest lie of the century. And Netanyahu lashed out at critics, including New York City Mayor Zoran Mamdani.
1: So to all those spreading these lies about my country and about our brave soldiers, whether they sit in this hall or in the office of the anti-Semitic mayor of New York, I say this, shame on you.
0: New York Mayor Mamdani responded in a statement, quote, as he has done time and again, Prime Minister Netanyahu used his speech to repeat baseless lies meant to sanitize his genocide of Palestinians, unquote. Netanyahu's speech at the UN General Assembly sparked demonstrations outside the United Nations Thursday. More than 100 people were arrested during a sit-in led by Jewish Voice for Peace that blocked roads near the UN headquarters. Protesters held banners that read, "End the genocide and stop the U.S.-Israel war machine." Among those arrested were Oscar-winning actor Susan Sarandon, hack star Hannah Einbinder. Democracy Now! Spoke with Democratic Socialist congressional candidates Chris Raab of Philadelphia and Daria Liza Villa-Chevalier of New York City.
3: I'm here with so many New Yorkers to demand that Netanyahu be held accountable. He's currently wanted by the ICC. And the irony is that so many New Yorkers here today will likely be the ones facing arrest and not the person wanted for war crimes and crimes against humanity before the very in front of.
5: And for those of us who are going to Congress, we have a responsibility to speak up for all those folks who are on the right side of history but do not have enough people in Congress holding people like him to account. We are complicit in those atrocities. We are funding that genocide. We are showing up on the front lines, letting people know we see them, we care, we stand in solidarity with the people of Palestine and all over the Middle East.
0: We'll hear voices from Thursday's protest after headlines. In northern Ethiopia, Tigrayan separatists have seized control of three regional airports and launched heavy artillery attacks on government forces. The fighting erupted in Tigray Wednesday and has spread to the Afar and Amhara regions. A leader of the Tigray People's Liberation Front told the AFP news agency, quote, "We're in the situation of full-blown war now," unquote. It's the worst fighting in Ethiopia since the government and Tigray rebels agreed to a ceasefire in 2022, ending a two-year civil war that displaced millions of people, triggered a famine, and left 600,000 people dead, according to African Union estimates. Venezuela's interim leader, Delcy Rodriguez, delivered a first address to the UN General Assembly since the U.S. abduction of Venezuelan President Nicolas Maduro back in January. Rodriguez vowed Venezuela would hold elections at the right moment. Meanwhile, many in Caracas are demanding the return of opposition leader Maria Corina Machado, who's been blocked from entering Venezuela three times. Machado's largely been sidelined by U.S. officials after Maduro's abduction, even though she once had a friendly relationship with Trump as she pressured the U.S. to topple Venezuela's government by force. She also gave President Trump her Nobel Peace Prize. This is an opposition supporter in Caracas.
6: Unfortunately, the hand of Donald Trump is involved here. It is regrettable, but that's how it is. We are not fools. We notice what is happening. They are saying there is a change. My God, what change? Salaries are still the same. Hospitals still have no supplies. Political prisoners are still imprisoned. So what is the change? I don't see it.
0: The Senate has voted narrowly to reject a war powers resolution compelling President Trump to end attacks on Iran. The resolution failed in a vote of 49 to 50, with four Republicans voting in favor and Pennsylvania Senator John Fetterman, the lone Democrat, in opposition. The House and Senate previously approved a war powers resolution in June, but the White House ignored it, arguing it infringed on President Trump's powers as commander-in-chief. President Trump and First Lady Melania Trump hosted Chinese President Xi Jinping for a state dinner at the White House Thursday with executives from some of the largest U.S. companies in attendance. The guest list included Elon Musk, the world's wealthiest person, Amazon founder Jeff Bezos, OpenAI CEO Sam Altman, Google's Sundar Pichai, Meta's Mark Zuckerberg, NVIDIA's Jensen Huang, Microsoft's CEO Satya Nadella, and Apple's former CEO Tim Cook. Forbes reports the billionaires attending the dinner hold a combined worth of more than $2.4 trillion. They've nearly doubled their wealth since Trump won a second presidential term in 2024. In more news from Washington, the Trump administration allowed reporters from CNN, MS Now, and Politico back into the White House around noon on Thursday, 12 hours after a Trump-appointed federal judge reversed a ban on the three media outlets. However, by Thursday evening, a TV pool that provides video coverage of White House events remained suspended, with networks promising to boycott pool coverage until CNN's participation is restored. On Thursday evening, President Trump lashed out at CNN and MS Now on a social media site, blasting the networks for failing to provide live coverage of his meeting with President Xi Jinping. Meanwhile, an Iowa judge has dismissed President Trump's lawsuit against pollster Ann Selzer and the Des Moines Register over a poll that showed Kamala Harris narrowly leading Trump in Iowa on the eve of the 2024 election. Trump went on to win Iowa 56-43%. Judge Scott Beatty rejected Trump's claim that the poll constituted a defective product, writing, quote, "Simply labeling the poll a product does not change the analysis. The rights protected by the First Amendment are not a word game," he said. In more media news, the merger of Paramount and Warner Brothers Discovery is on hold again, despite settlements reached earlier this week among Paramount, the Writers Guild, and a dozen state attorneys general. On Thursday, a U.S. district judge in California declined to immediately approve the consent decree after advocacy groups filed an emergency motion seeking more time to file a formal challenge to the media mega merger. A lawyer with the Committee for the First Amendment, one of the groups opposing the $111 billion deal, said, quote, "The consent decree fails to meaningfully address or mitigate the harms that'll be caused by this monopoly merger to the entertainment industry, diverse storytelling, independent filmmaking, consumer interests, a free press, First Amendment rights, and fundamentally democracy," unquote. Meanwhile, Semaphore reports Paramount Skydance executives, including CEO David Ellison, asked trillionaire Elon Musk to join a team of equity investors in the media giant. David Ellison's father, Oracle founder Larry Ellison, previously invested $1 billion in Musk's hostile takeover of Twitter and served on Tesla's board of directors. Democrats on the House Oversight Committee are demanding answers from the Trump administration after whistleblowers described dangerous conditions and illegal practices inside the Miramar ICE jail in Florida. In a letter to the acting director of ICE and the Homeland Security Inspector General, Congress members Robert Garcia, Benny Thompson, and Maxwell Frost write, quote, "ICE is detaining people, including men, women, families, and elderly people with chronic medical conditions, for days to weeks in abusive and life-threatening conditions, including overcrowded cells, prolonged shackling, inadequate access to medical care and hygiene, insufficient food, and limited to no legal access. ICE is simultaneously attempting to cover up these horrific practices," unquote, the lawmakers wrote. Miramar at one point held 342 people instead of its maximum capacity of 50. And in Spain, thousands of protesters have taken to the streets of Madrid and other cities across Spain amidst outcry over the eviction of an 87-year-old woman from her home. Mari Carmen Abascal resided in her apartment for most of her life for more than 70 years. A developer bought the apartment building, more than tripling her rent to over $1,800. That's more than Mari Carmen's monthly state pension of about $1,500. On Wednesday, police arrived at the residence, broke down the door of her home, forcibly removing her on a stretcher. She was reportedly given about 30 minutes to pack her essentials. As Mari Carmen was driven away in an ambulance, supporters shouted, "You're not alone." She remained hospitalized Thursday. Her eviction has renewed anger over Spain's worsening housing affordability crisis and calls for the government of Spanish Prime Minister Pedro Sanchez to enact stronger policies to protect tenants. This is a university employee speaking from Madrid.
7: "It's simply the best illustration. It shows exactly what these evictions in the service of big business are all about. What lies ahead is a continued pursuit of profit at the expense of a basic right. Right now, there is a great deal of pain and a great deal of anger, but we're going to keep fighting."
0: And those are some of the headlines. This is Democracy Now!, democracynow.org, The War and Peace Report. I'm Amy Goodman, today broadcasting from London, where the film about Democracy Now!, Steal the Story, Please!, is playing throughout the weekend in theaters. You can check our website at democracynow.org. I'll be speaking along with the Oscar-nominated director after each film screening. Israeli Prime Minister Benjamin Netanyahu addressed the United Nations General Assembly Thursday. In a few minutes, we'll play excerpts of his address and get reaction from former Israeli peace negotiator Daniel Levy, who's at the UN right now. But first to the streets outside the United Nations, where hundreds of protesters called on world leaders to stop arming Israel and to end the genocide in Gaza. Democracy Now!'s Amber Gergarian was there.
8: "Spitting in the face of truth. Stop arming Israel. Let Gaza live.
6: ahead of Israeli Prime Minister Benjamin Netanyahu's speech at the United Nations on Thursday. Hundreds of demonstrators led by Jewish Voice for Peace staged a sit-in protest in New York City, stopping traffic for more than an hour just three blocks away from the UN's headquarters. Over 100 protesters were arrested. Prominent figures such as actors Susan Sarandon, Elliot Page, Hannah Einbinder, and Cynthia Nixon attended the protest. Democracy Now! Spoke with some of the congressional candidates and elected officials who were there. This is Daria Lisa Avila Chevalier, a Democratic nominee for Congress from New York City.
3: I'm here with so many New Yorkers to demand that Netanyahu be held accountable. He's currently wanted by the ICC. And the irony is that so many New Yorkers here today will likely be the ones facing arrest and not the person wanted for war crimes and crimes against humanity before the very body that he's set to speak in front of.
6: This is Chris Robb, a Democratic nominee for Congress from Philadelphia.
5: We got to speak up. And for those of us who are going to Congress, we have a responsibility to speak up for all those folks who are on the right side of history but do not have enough people in Congress holding people like him to account. We are complicit in those atrocities. We are funding that genocide. We are showing up on the front lines, letting people know we see them, we care, we stand in solidarity with the people of Palestine and all over the Middle East who are victims of this extraordinary regime that's working with Israel, because I'm talking about the Trump regime, and I'm talking about all those that complicit in this genocide. We have to speak up. We have to acknowledge and affirm that Benjamin Netanyahu is a war criminal. He should be in The Hague, not the UN.
6: This is Abir Kawas, a Democratic nominee for New York State Senate.
3: Because Benjamin Netanyahu, who is the architect of a genocide that has been going on over 3 years, the Palestinian people, feels entitled enough to be welcomed onto the world stage. And we are letting him know that he is not welcome in New York.
6: This is Stephanie Fox, the executive director of Jewish Voice for Peace.
8: Executive Director of Jewish Voice for Peace, and we are here as Netanyahu makes his way to the UN, an institution built to prevent the exact atrocities he's perpetrating right this minute.
3: These people risking arrest to make that point.
8: It's the very least we can do in this moment, as it's 3 years of genocide rages on, backed fully by U.S. government, and the complicity starts right here in the U.S. It's absolutely our responsibility to demand that that impunity end and be replaced with accountability.
0: Thanks to Amba Gagarian and Hannah Elias for that report outside the United Nations. At least 104 people were arrested, including 9 elected officials and congressional and other candidates. Arrests included Democratic congressional nominee Daria Lisa Avila Chevalier, actor Hannah Einbinder, author Glennon Doyle, whistleblower Chelsea Manning, Democratic State Senator nominee Abir Kawas, and Democratic State Assembly member David Orkin. Over 20 New York City and state representatives participated in the demonstrations. This is Democracy Now!, democracynow.org. I'm Amy Goodman. We are broadcasting from London. As the protest took place outside the United Nations, Israeli Prime Minister Benjamin Netanyahu delivered a defiant speech to a half-empty chamber at the United Nations General Assembly Thursday after dozens of delegations walked out in protest at the start of his address. Netanyahu assailed his critics as anti-Semites and lavished praise on President Trump for joining Israel's strikes on Iran.
1: Against the barbarians, we've had no greater partner than President Trump. I thank him. I thank him for his bold leadership. He boldly confronted an enormous danger to America, Israel, and the world.
0: In his speech, Israeli Prime Minister Benjamin Netanyahu also lashed out at his critics, including New York City Mayor Zohran Mamdani.
1: Mr. Mamdani, you tried to stop me from coming here. You tried to silence me. Well, you can't silence me. You can't silence the truth. And here's the simple truth. Here's a simple truth. Israel didn't commit genocide. Israel prevented genocide. And that's exactly what Mr. Mamdani's Hamas buddies would have done to us had we not stopped them. They would have killed every last one of us.
0: For more, we go now to the United Nations, where we're joined by Daniel Levy, president of the U.S. Middle East Project, a former Israeli peace negotiator under Israeli Prime Ministers Ehud Barak and Yitzhak Rabin. Welcome to Democracy Now! It's strange, Daniel, for you to be in New York and for me to be in London, where you usually are. But if you can start off by overall responding to Netanyahu's address.
9: Well, this was the grotesque figure that we have become familiar with on the international stage, and we saw that in all its appalling lack of profundity yesterday here on this stage. I would say, Amy, that we understandably focus on the person of Netanyahu, but this goes so much deeper. We may not have him on the stage next year. We'll see what happens in the Israeli elections. But the sad truth is, it's not just about Netanyahu, that human rights for Palestinians, that a change in approach and policy, that ending genocide, apartheid and occupation are not on the ballot in Israel's election. No Zionist party is standing on a fundamentally different platform. And perhaps it's easy to understand why, when Netanyahu can get away with this, when Israel is treated with impunity, where you have, look, you had more leaders here talking in quite a strong way about their opposition to what Israel is doing. But that needs to be translated into action if we're going to see change. There's a meeting today here that I will be joining of the Hague Group, led by South Africa, to hold Israel accountable, to have an arms embargo so Israel can't continue these crimes, to stop complicity of states in Israel's illegal occupation, illegal settlements. But unless you see those measures, I don't think we're going to see change. And of course, it's unsurprising that Netanyahu should offer the kinds of words he did when just a couple of days previously, the president of the United States stood there and talked about annihilating Iran. And when elsewhere in the building, you've had equally grotesque presentations by Kushner, Blair, the guy they've appointed as governor of Gaza, Mladenov, who have been offering us these slideshows of how you're going to privatize construction projects in Gaza when the daily suffering, killing, prevention of desperately needed supplies for Palestinians, the continued occupation of Israel there, that's all ongoing. So what I'm saying is, yes, the grotesque person of Netanyahu, but let's also understand why he can get away with it. It's the impunity that so many are complicit in.
0: In his speech in the United Nations General Assembly, Netanyahu downplayed violent settlers in the West Bank as young juvenile delinquents. This is what he said.
1: They try to murder us. Thousands of attempts per year on families, peaceful families driving along the roads. They shoot at pregnant women. They shoot entire families. Of course, none of this is covered in the international press or in the social media. None of it. None of it. What they cover is a handful of young juvenile delinquents, about 150 in number, who go or throw stones, who chop down olive trees. Occasionally they fire up, they lit some fires. I can't stand that. I won't stand for vigilantism. We're a country of law. So we put our shin bet on them.
0: Daniel Levy, can you respond to what Netanyahu is, how he is describing the settlers on the West Bank?
9: Well, it's very on brand for him to take this to its most extreme place by calling this a handful of juvenile delinquents. But actually, Netanyahu here is more closely aligned with many who talk about this as if the problem is settler violence. And here we have to understand that, yes,
10: there is an issue there. But there is no such thing as a settler militia, as a settler, as a settlement.

0: May, Amy. He then turned. Not only... Look, this was a domestic election broadcast in many respects, OK? Israel's in an election. It was hot primetime TV. But he then turned beyond the Israeli electorate and he turned to Jews around the world. And this is really important because he said Jews should be proud of what Israel is doing. And you know what? We are seeing increasingly... Can I finish the thought? Or carry on, Amy, yes. Sorry.
1: No, go ahead.
0: Sure, I just want us to acknowledge here that there is nothing in what Israel is doing for Jewish people to feel proud of. That's not a Jewish ethic, that's not a Jewish value, and that is why, whether it's Jewish Voice for Peace and others, and you were just referencing their demonstration, that is why there is an ever-growing and more significant cohort of Jewish people saying, do not claim to speak in our name. What you are doing is a blip in Jewish history. And actually, what you told us yesterday and what you proved to us is that the Zionist project, as you have lived it out, is not only a moral failure, but it is a practical failure. Because Netanyahu kept repeating, we will win, we have no choice, permanent war. You do have a choice. You can end occupation, apartheid and genocide. And Jews around the world, whether New York or anywhere else, have a choice not to align with those policies. And that's why you see that more Jews are aligned with the mayor of New York, who Netanyahu gave a tirade against. And we saw Mayor Mamdani with his dignity and his profound humanity with his video of planting an olive tree with Palestinian family. More Jews align with Mayor Mamdani than they do with that grotesque character and the policies that he represents, Netanyahu.
1: I wanted to go to the UN Secretary General, Antonio Guterres, who said Israeli actions in the occupied West Bank raise the specter of ethnic cleansing.
2: Violence, displacement, and settlement expansion by Israel in the occupied West Bank are bulldozing the path to peace and raising the specter of ethnic cleansing. We cannot allow the two-state solution to disappear before our eyes.
1: The significance of the UN Secretary General saying this and not addressing the UN General Assembly.
0: Look, we should be focused on the fact that under international law, everything we're seeing there is a violation. You have UN independent commissions of inquiries that have made the designation that this is ethnic cleansing. We have that inquiry and elsewhere that has made the designation that these are violations of the Genocide Convention. South Africa has a case at the International Court of Justice. Israel's already in violations of provisional measures that were issued to avoid genocidal crimes, and Israel has not done any of that. And so the crucial thing is to translate those words, whether it's the words of Guterres, whether it's the words of many of Israel's allies in the West when they took to this podium, whether it's the words of so many leaders in the global South, that said that if you can't uphold international law on this case, then the edifice, the structure of international legality is going to collapse. We have to translate that from words at the podium of the United Nations to policies which impose an arms embargo, which end the complicity in funding and financing Israel's illegal settlements, for instance. Every Israeli bank is involved up to their eyeballs in investments, in loans, in mortgages. And you have to disentangle that from the international financial system. It will only happen if there's more pressure, like the people out on the streets yesterday. Like what we saw, by the way, in the UK, where I normally am, where you are now, Amy, where after years of public pressure, you see a UK government that is beginning to move in significant ways in that direction. And that's what's going to change things. Unfortunately, not more empty rhetoric here.
1: And talking about grassroots actions, the mayor of New York, Mayor Zohran Mamdani, planted olive trees at Gracie Mansion, planted them alongside Palestinian families from Gaza who had lost loved ones. Your final comments, Danielle Levy.
0: I think that is precisely the kind of dignified, responsible, peace-loving approach that should be taken and that should stand in contrast to what the Israeli Prime Minister offered us yesterday. And, you know, he's shown

0: that you can do that. You can have that olive tree planting at Gracie Mansion, and you can have the fantastic, very moving video that he released on the Jewish New Year, on Rosh Hashanah. You can straddle those divides if you believe in the universality of humanity rather than in the narrow warmongering of an ethno-supremacist state led by Prime Minister Netanyahu.
1: Daniel Levy, I want to thank you for being with us, president of the U.S. Middle East Project, former Israeli peace negotiator under two Israeli prime ministers, Ehud Barak and Yitzhak Rabin. Coming up, Varsha Gandakota, executive secretary of the Hay Group, now sitting outside the United Nations. Stay with us.

0: Voices of protesters yesterday outside the UN protesting Israeli Prime Minister Benjamin Netanyahu. This is Democracy Now!, democracynow.org, War and Peace Report. I'm Amy Goodman. I'm here in London, in the UK. At the United Nations in New York this week, President Trump repeated his attacks on the International Criminal Court and urged other nations to pull out of the ICC.
1: The United States is equally opposed to the out-of-control institution known as the International Criminal Court. We will never allow U.S. service members or anyone else to be investigated or given show trials by an anti-American tribunal with no jurisdiction over us. They're an evil group of people. I call on all nations that are members of the ICC to officially resign from this rogue institution immediately.
0: Trump's speech came just a month after the U.S. imposed sanctions on the president of the ICC and a senior prosecutor who was part of the team that issued an arrest warrant for Israeli Prime Minister Benjamin Netanyahu for crimes against humanity in Gaza. The United States is reportedly preparing new sanctions on the entire International Criminal Court itself, as well as entities that cooperate with it. While President Trump's attacking the ICC, a coalition of nations has formed the Hague Group to defend international law and solidarity with the people of Palestine. The Hague Group was established last year by eight countries: Bolivia, Colombia, Cuba, Honduras, Malaysia, Namibia, Senegal, and South Africa. We're joined now by Varsha Gandakota, Executive Secretary of the Hague Group, also the Co-General Coordinator of Progressive International. We thank you so much for being with us, Varsha. There you are outside the United Nations. If you can start off by talking about this direct threat on the ICC, on the International Criminal Court, and respond to what President Trump said in his UN address.
2: Thanks for having me, Amy. It's an absolute low point for the sacred grounds of the United Nations that President Trump has shown up here and attacked the international legal order. And this isn't the first time that he's done it. We've seen these attacks on the ICJ, we've seen these attacks on UNRWA, we've seen attacks on UN special rapporteurs like Francesca Albanese. But this particular announcement about sanctioning the court as a whole, its bank accounts, its software, its staff, its officials, wherever they may be in the world, is an absolute low point, but opens a clear opportunity for all of the other countries in the world to rise up, to use the tools at their disposal within national legislations, like blocking statutes that exist in China, that exist in the European Union, that exist for countries across the Global South, to create alternate payments, to create alternate softwares, to halt the effect of unilateral bullying from the United Nations and the United States.
0: How does this differ, Varsha, from individual people associated with the International Criminal Court being sanctioned, which has made it very difficult for them? We should say the International Criminal Court and the International Court of Justice. But now what this would mean for the entire court system at The Hague?
2: In practice, Amy, we're not talking about a few individuals, but anyone and any institution across the world that cooperates with the court, essentially coming into what is a giant dragnet of U.S. sanctions. It could be a researcher in a civil society organization. It could be a trade unionist calling for accountability. It could be a journalist that writes something that's picked up by an ICC judge and used in a judgment. It could be a journalist reporting on cases inside the ICC. It's essentially a giant dragnet that's meant to send out a chilling effect on anyone that is hoping to hold war criminals to account. But furthermore, we know that this impunity will not be limited to the ICC, will not be limited to just the ICC. Or The Hague. We know that this is about a message that is sent across the world that friends who of powerful countries will never be held to account for crimes against humanity, for war crimes that they commit.
0: I want to go to South Africa's foreign minister, Ronald Lamola. who spoke earlier this week at the historic Riverside Church in New York City. It's where Dr. King gave his address a year to the day before he was assassinated, his speech against the war in Vietnam. Lamola spoke about South Africa's commitment to the Palestinian cause and the need for international solidarity to end Israel's genocide. South Africa's co-chair of the Hague Group. This is an excerpt of what the South African foreign minister said.
3: After years of pushing and marching, ordinary people across the world compelled the international community to declare apartheid a crime against humanity in South Africa. More than 8 years since its adoption, the UN Charter's principles of fundamental human rights, the dignity and the worth of every person, and the equal rights of nations, large and small, are more important than ever before. When we approached the ICJ, the UN's principal judicial organ, to challenge Israel's violation of the Genocide Convention, we did so as part of our commitment to upholding and defending international law and multilateral institutions. We acted because we knew what the global solidarity can do. In so doing, we summoned the same global solidarity that broke apartheid in South Africa to help dismantle the apartheid under which Palestinians continue to live. We chose to act because democratic South Africa was made possible by multitudes of ordinary people who heard and answered our call for freedom in our lifetime. We acted to stop Israel's impunity and to secure justice for a people suffering a live stream genocide that you see in real times in your fingertips. This has not been a solitary journey because of all of you. Many countries, some of whose representatives are here today, have joined this effort to put a stop to the destruction of the Palestinian life. The Hague Group embodies that solidarity, camaraderie, and shared conviction that concrete action is needed to uphold an international order based on the rule of law. In the face of grave injustice, silence is complicity. As one of the 20th century's greatest beneficiaries of international solidarity, we have no choice but to act despite trials and tribulations and challenges that we face as a result of our choices to act in defense of humanity. We carry this challenge as a badge of honor. Today we declare that indeed we are many. Our numbers are growing. We will not move and we shall not be moved. We continue to sing this anthem of resistance and solidarity because we know that nothing is more unsettling to injustice than collective voices that refuse to be silenced. Let me conclude by borrowing another rallying cry from the people of Sophiatown in South Africa, who a little over 70 years ago took racial segregation head-on and declared in the face of apartheid bulldozers, "We will not move. Ons dakni, ons pola hier. Amandla. All power. All power. All power. Amandla. Away to. Amandla. Away to." Thank you very much.
0: South Africa's foreign minister, Ronald Lamola, speaking Monday at the historic Riverside Church in New York City. He was speaking in front, next to a sign, "We shall not be moved," which was the theme of the night. Among those who spoke was independent senator, Democratic Socialist Bernie Sanders of Vermont. To hear an excerpt of that speech, you can go to democracynow.org. Varsha Gandakota, you're head of the Hague Group. You're meeting inside the United Nations today. In this last 30 seconds, the point of this meeting and who will be there?
2: this meeting is an extraordinary meeting in defense of international law. Amy, you mentioned that we began as a group of nine nations in January 2025. Today, it will be nearly 40 countries meeting to ask what are the three significant shifts that we need to make, from complicity to compliance, from impunity to accountability, and towards a new multilateralism. Exactly as Foreign Minister Ronald Lamola mentioned in his speech at Riverside Church, we want to win the victory similar to the victory against the South African apartheid regime through a UN Special Committee Against Apartheid, through a Security Council UN arms embargo, and ensuring that all countries come together to coordinate their actions at the national level so that international law isn't just something that's proclaimed or declared, but actually practiced and enforced.
0: Varshita Gandakota, I want to thank you for being with us. Executive Secretary of the Hague Group. We'll link to your new piece in The Guardian, which is headlined, Israel and the U.S. have battered the international legal order. The impunity must stop. Coming up, Akbar Shahid Ahmed. He's author of the new book, Crossing the Red Line, Biden, His Advisors, and Israel's War in Gaza. Stay with us.
4: Solo le pido a Dios que este frío no me sea indiferente.

0: Bajo ese viejo árbol en Arizona, que nos susurra, no hay barrera en la mente.
1: Solo le pido a Dios, I only ask God, popularized by Mercedes Sosa and performed by the Chilean-American musician and producer Nicolas Jaar in our Democracy Now! Studios this week. This is Democracy Now!, democracynow.org. I'm Amy Goodman. We end today's show with journalist Akbar Shahed Ahmed. His new book is Crossing the Red Line, Biden, His Advisors, and Israel's War in Gaza. The book is based on interviews with more than 150 officials and others involved in shaping the Biden administration's policies in the Middle East. Akbar Shahed Ahmed covers U.S. foreign policy for The Washington Sun. Welcome back to Democracy Now!, Akbar. This is a fascinating book. What I found so interesting is that so many of these officials who spoke to you did not want to be identified. Can you talk about why that is? And as we talk about what's happening in Israel-occupied territories in West Bank and Gaza, why you have chosen to write a book on the Biden administration?
2: Thanks for having me, Amy. I think it's so crucial to look back at the Biden administration's policy for two reasons. First, because the policies that we've seen entrenched and frankly worsened and become more dangerous and deadly under Donald Trump were really established by Biden's team. The full unprecedented blockade on Gaza, a real U.S. tolerance of expanded violence in the occupied West Bank, Lebanon, Syria, and a dodging of accountability for what U.S. government officials very often know are violations of American and international law. I also think when we look at people like the policymakers, some of whom you interviewed earlier, Daria Lisa from New York, the agenda that they are setting out when they talk about a different approach to Gaza, to Israel-Palestine, to respond to the popular demand for a new U.S. position there, that hinges on the Biden team. A lot of the people I talked to, as you mentioned, were anonymous for fear of reprisal, for fear of pro-Israel hardliners preventing them from getting future jobs. And what's shocking about this kind of Biden team, too, and the culture I cover, is that meanwhile, the architects of that Gaza policy, figures like Biden's Middle East advisor, Brett McGurk, who was celebrated this week at the UN, Jake Sullivan, positioning himself to be in a future Democratic administration, they're not afraid of facing any reprisal for their choices that very often were enabling atrocities.
1: So if you can talk about their significance and what exactly they did in the Biden administration, you argue, obviously, that they set the stage for what Trump has simply escalated.
2: I think,
1: who was speaking inside against what was happening?
2: Absolutely. So President Biden, a longtime professed Zionist, right? And obviously in mental decline, as we now know, in that final year or so of his presidency, it was really him and this small group of about four men around him. Sullivan and McGurk, who I mentioned, Tony Blinken, the Secretary of State, John Feiner, his Deputy National Security Advisor. What I heard so often from officials was the sense that Gaza policy was treated differently. Even officials up to the cabinet level, officials in intelligence positions, people in nonpartisan career jobs told me they were seeing the president less and involved less than they had been even earlier in the Biden administration and in handling crises like Ukraine, Sudan, other top issues. What this has led to in the Trump era is really a tolerance of increased Israeli escalation, right? So if we look at a policy like the Iran war, the Biden administration very often positioned itself as a defender of Israel as Israel was escalating, as we've discussed on the show, again and again versus Iran, making clear that they were kind of building up for the assault we've now seen with all its consequences. The Biden team made the choice rather than tell Israel, we need you to rein this in. And importantly, while they were publicly saying they wanted to avoid a regional war, to send the troops, to send the weapons that made these escalations now under Trump possible. When we think about who was challenging this, there were some figures. I mean, Samantha Power, famously author of a book on genocide, was Biden's U.S. aid chief. She, to a degree, was someone who inside the administration was arguing for a different approach. But I'll note, Amy, that a lot of those figures weren't willing to resign And frankly, other than power, even in talking to me for the historical record, weren't willing to put their names on what they had said, or importantly, to criticize their colleagues. And I think until you break from those cycles of tolerating mass civilian casualties in the U.S. officials' role, you're not going to have a different approach.
1: Okay, I want to go to President Biden's National Security Advisor, Jake Sullivan, back in 2024, denying Israel's carrying out a genocide in Gaza.
3: We believe Israel can and must do more to ensure the protection and well-being of innocent civilians. We do not believe what is happening in Gaza is a genocide. We have been firmly on record rejecting that proposition. We have paused the shipment of 2,000-pound bombs because we do not believe they should be dropped in densely populated cities.
1: And the State Department spokesperson under former President Biden, Matt Miller, admitted in May last year that he believes Israel committed war crimes in Gaza. This reversal came after he spent more than a year as the face of the Biden administration's foreign policy, repeatedly defending Israel against allegations of war crimes and genocide. This was Miller speaking in April of 2024.
4: We have been very clear that we want to see Israel do everything it can to minimize civilian casualties. We have made clear that they need to operate at all times in full compliance with international humanitarian law. At the same time, we are committed to Israel's right to self-defense.
1: But during an interview with Sky News in June, Matt Miller said he believed Israel did commit war crimes in Gaza and that Israeli soldiers are not being held accountable.
5: I don't think it's a genocide, but I think I think it is without a doubt true that Israel has committed war crimes.
6: You wouldn't have said that at the podium.
5: Yeah, look, because when you're at the podium, you're not expressing your personal opinion. You're expressing the conclusions of the United States government.
1: I mean, you're at the podium expressing the views of the government, not my own views. Akbar Shahid Ahmed, that was Matt Miller, what he said. If you can elaborate on this and how the tone was set right through the top and exactly what we're talking about now, you had President Biden and the person who may run for president again, Kamala Harris. And the significance of what she did when she was running for president and lost, and then how she views this issue today, what you understand.
2: The kind of denials that you highlighted there, Amy, were so crucial to sustaining this horrific policy. Because as I reveal in my book, figures like Jake Sullivan and Brett McGurk, Biden's Middle East advisor, were, for instance, telling their colleagues, we don't believe the Palestinians are starving. They don't look skinny in the photographs. That sends a signal throughout the entire U.S. government apparatus of what the top of the system thinks, chilling people further down. Also, when you look at that Matt Miller statement, what I illuminate in Crossing the Red Line and hope people can take from it for future policy and for accountability is a system of denial. The Biden administration, in 16 months, never reached a single firm conclusion of a war crime. But I was told by several lawyers, State Department, White House, in the words of one, if they wanted us to find a war crime, we could have confirmed it. Instead, the Biden administration sustained what one official described to me as, quote, herd impunity, essentially allowing plausible deniability because, as Matt Miller says there, the U.S. government never confirmed. So there wasn't that one piece of paper that required them to say something happened that was a war crime or ethnic cleansing. Meanwhile, I reveal in the book they were using the term ethnic cleansing all the time. On Harris, she wasn't a major player in these decisions. That doesn't wash her hands of responsibility, right? And I've asked her team repeatedly if she wants to express specific regret right up until August of this year, just before this book tour. They haven't been willing to provide any kind of statement on policies she would have opposed. And in my reporting, again, nearly 175 interviews, I never found evidence that Harris pushed for a policy change, although sometimes she pushed for rhetorical shifts to show more sympathy towards Palestinians.
1: Back in 2024, when she was vice president, Kamala Harris called for a ceasefire in Gaza, made the comment in a speech in Selma, Alabama, marking the 59th anniversary of Bloody Sunday. This is what she said.
7: And given the immense scale of suffering in Gaza, there must be an immediate ceasefire. For at least the next 6 weeks, which is what is currently on the table. This will get the hostages out and get a significant amount of aid in. This would allow us to build something more enduring, to ensure Israel is secure, and to respect the right of the Palestinian people to dignity, freedom, and self-determination. Hamas claims it wants a ceasefire. Well, there is a deal on the table. And as we have said, Hamas needs to agree to that deal. Let's get a ceasefire. Let's reunite the hostages with their families. And let's provide immediate relief to the people of Gaza.
1: So that was Vice President Kamala Harris speaking in Selma, calling for a six-week ceasefire. Then you have the DNC. And Akbar Shahid Ahmed, this is particularly significant. As we were there at the at her presidential convention, when people sat down overnight, the uncommitted demanding a Palestinian-American legislator be also able to address the DNC, they were denied that. Talk about Kamala Harris's role in that.
2: I remember you and Armin and me covering that sit-in, Amy, right? We were there with them for hours. And what was so significant about that moment was these were people saying, we're Democrats. We want to help you win the election and defeat Donald Trump. They were not saying by any means, we're your opponents. Instead, what Harris and her team did was reach a decision at that point to not permit a Palestinian speaker. And I was told in my reporting to sort of present the idea of a Palestinian-American speaker after, by the way, an Israeli-American couple whose son was held hostage had already spoken, to present that as too politically risky, something they weren't willing to do. I wasn't able to confirm whether Harris made that call, the donor class made that call, or figures like Jen O'Malley Dillon, the Biden campaign manager who was still running her campaign. But the fact that it's that kind of collective ethos of treating Palestinians that way also gives the lie to the Biden administration's repeated claims that they were, quote, the most diverse administration in history. They were running with that kind of administration. Harris was running as a historic candidate to potentially be the first woman president, half black, half South Asian, speaking at places like Selma, while I was told the people who actually made the decisions, particularly on Gaza, were by no means representing a broad range of experience or a broad range of diversity in this country. And Palestinians and various communities inside the Democratic coalition felt really dismissed. I was told by one Harris campaign staffer after her speech at that convention, well, we felt we got everyone except the Muslims and Arabs. So that's what it was. That gives you a taste of the ethos.
1: In this last minute we have together, in your book, Crossing the Red Line, Biden as advisors and Israel's war in Gaza, what do you want people to take away from this as we move forward?
2: I hope people understand there was a bipartisan continuity between Trump and Biden on Israel-Palestine prior to October 7th that helped fuel the conditions that led to that attack and the atrocities of that day, the war that followed, and then the Biden administration, as I detail in the lame duck period, despite new intelligence findings, despite new legal conclusions, essentially enabled Trump to get on a path to the Iran war, to have a Gaza ceasefire in which Palestinians were still consistently being denied food and medicine that's not optional under international law, and to permit continued fighting in Lebanon and beyond, as we've seen. So I hope people understand that that's a pattern that can be broken.
1: Akbar Shahid Ahmed, I want to thank you so much for being with us, author of Crossing the Red Line, Biden, His Advisors, and Israel's War in Gaza. The book is just out. And that does it for today's show. I am in London for the weekend. Steal the Story, Please is playing at the Hackney Picture House tonight. I'll be speaking afterwards with director Carl Diehl of the film Steal the Story, Please, about Democracy Now. Sunday at Cinema Lumiere, also in London and South Kensington, and then in Lewis, then to Copenhagen and Berlin. I'm Amy Goodman.

All right, that's a little better. excuse me. We are going to be playing favorites tonight, and right now I'm getting a delayed rendition. Does that help? Yes, it does. All right. No, it doesn't. So anyway, we're going to get started with Brian Bowers, who's going to be in Eugene on October 15th at Unity of the Valley Church. If you're not on Mike Myers' Turning Tards mailing list, you're missing out on a lot of great acoustic music that he is bringing to town at a variety of very, I don't know how to describe it, very, very compatible to listening to acoustic music. And again, turningtides.org. I think it's .org, but it may not be. All right, we're going to get started with a quick version of Shady Grove, and then I'm going to play Zen Gospel Singing again, and then we'll be off, and hopefully I will settle back into a normal pattern of voice and radio. Here's Shady Grove.

Shady Grove, Brian Bowers. We're going to play Zen Gospel Singing again for your listening pleasure, I hope. This is a wonderful song. Also, check out Ryan Bowers, and if you get a chance to find him on YouTube, look for a song called The Scotsman.

Brian Bowers, Zen Gospel Singing. My name is Pete. This is Shady Grove. This is KEPW. We're going to go now and start the two-hour program of playing Pete's favorite music. If you remember the back porch, these songs that you hear tonight were all featured at some point. We're going to start out with one of my favorites, of course. That's this whole program is going to be Chicken Skin Music with Rye Cooter. And then from that, we're going to pick up on a couple of the people on that album as well. Here is Rye Cooter. Boom, boom, boom. What have I got queued up? Dum, dum, dum. Oh, yes. Stand by me. Do, do, do. Do, do, do.

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I picked that album, or I picked that cut, because it featured Flaco Jimenez, and also I wanted to have you listen to that song. And then up next, we're going to hear another thing from the same album, Yellow Roses. It features another of Rye Cooter's accompanists. This is Gabby Pa'anui on steel guitar. Here is Yellow Roses.

0: All right. Ry Cooder, Gabby Pottinui on guitar there, steel guitar. We're going to go now to Sons of Hawaii, which is Gabby Pottinui, Eddie Kamei, Joe Marshall, and who else? Mo Kiale and David Rogers. These five guys were the stalwarts of traditional Hawaiian music during the 50s and 60s. And we're going to hear a couple from them and getting started with No Ke Ano Ahi Ahi.
1: Eu mākaukau! Eu lāku!

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Gabby Pattanui and the Sons of Hawaii. Going to play another one from that album. This one is called Waylo. Doop-a-doop-a-doo. Thank you.

Sons of Hawaii with traditional Hawaiian music. And those guys, like I said, were very, very active in preserving and spreading the Hawaiian catalog of great, great music. And the instrumentation and stuff, all of it is wonderful. I'm going to go now to a more world beat kind of thing, and start out with a style of folk singing or style of traditional music in Portugal, and it's called Fado, F-A-D-O. And sometime look it up on YouTube and get to know Fado. A woman named Amelia Rodriguez might be a name that you could plug in and find out the kind of queen of Fado. Fado is kind of a country blues style.

Missia, we're going to hear one more from her, a piece called Litania, number six.

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We heard from her album entitled Masiya. Masiya Carros do Sentidos. Sung in Portuguese. And I don't know what the plucked instrument was. I could tell there was a bass stringed instrument and an accordion. But the I don't know if it was a mandocello or a lute or some other exotic string instrument, but I thought it was really beautiful. So anyway, that's that. We're going to go now to another album sung in Portuguese. I really like the way Portuguese sounds, especially in as a singing, a vocal kind of way. It's soft and evokes a lot of good feeling. So anyway, this is an album recorded called Brasileiro, and Brazil was a Portuguese colony, and therefore the language is Portuguese as well. So we're going to hear a piece called Fanfare, and then Magdalena, and then maybe something else from that album, one of my favorites, of course.

a group put together by Sergio Mendes, Brazil. So up next is a piece called Magdalena on an album called Brasileiro. Magdalena. My name is Pete.

Again, the name of that wonderful album is called Brasileiro. Oh, Sergio Mendes produced it, and wonderful stuff. All right, up next, we're going to stay with Romance language and jump over to France and Spain. Here's a piece called Chavolo Swing, done in the style of Django Reinhardt. Bum, bum, bum.

Chavolo Schmidt and his orchestra, Chavolo's Swing. My name is Pete. You're listening to Shady Grove, and that is from the movie Lachodrome, which means Our Road. And it's a film produced by a guy named Tony Gottlieb. And again, I'm sure I decided I would buy the soundtrack as soon as I got out of the theater, but maybe even before then. So Lachodrome starts out as a journey on the Lachodrome, the good road, and it starts out in Rajikistan, I think. Yeah, Rajasthan, in at a wedding. And when the wedding, there's a group that plays music at the wedding. And when they are done, this family kind of packs up their donkey cart and heads west. And the beginning of their journey on the good road. And so it follows them until they pass a group of musicians in the next township or community village, and they're playing music, and the camera stays with them. And so this continues until they get to Spain, from one town until another on, and it goes through Rajikistan, and then Egypt and Turkey, Romania, Hungary, Slovakia, and then into France, and then ends up in Spain. So we're going to hear, after Chavolo's Swing, they travel to Madrid, I believe, and this is part of the music of the Romani, or the travelers, as they are called, or the gypsies. Here is, what is going to hear next? Oh, yes, we were on 15, so we want 16. Won't be long. I see the problem. I was trying to set the next track on the wrong CD player. This is not easy for me. Ramona.

And that was Ramona from the movie soundtrack Lachodrome, meaning the good road. A couple more minutes. We're going to play a Spanish piece since we were there. I'm going to go to the top of the hour with a piece called Lachodrome, kind of the theme song. Soundtrack, sound effect from the movie.

All right. So anyway, I wanted to play that because I had to get something queued up on the other CD player, and I've done that. And so since we're in Spain, we're going to stay there. One of the weird things about Spain is that it is influenced from all kinds of different places. What you heard was flamenco style of music, and that came from the Good Road as the gypsies brought the variety of sounds and to Spain. But also they were influenced by some of the bagpipes. Almost every country in Europe has a bagpipe that is indigenous to that country and no others. And Spain is no exception. And there's a Spanish bagpipe player called Evia, and he is a master of it. And this is from Andalusia, which is kind of the northern part of Spain. We're going to play a couple from him, and starting out with a piece called Gaviotes, and that means seagulls. Here is Evia.

Evia on bagpipe. Strange, beautiful music. So we're going to play a piece called Yasiana from that same album. And the album is the name of the album is Tierra de Nadi. Here is Evia. And some of the singing in this is pretty enchanting as well.

Evia from an album entitled Tierra de Nadie. You heard two pieces, Gaviotas and another piece, Yasiana, again, a bagpipe and voice. Beautiful stuff. I was so impressed with this the first time I heard it. So, what? All right, since we're in the Romance languages, we're going to go now to another category of music that I have found in addition to Lacho Drome. I was at the Bijou one night to see Big Night, and before the opening credits were over, I knew I wanted to buy the soundtrack. And I'm going to play the first song from that soundtrack. And that's what I was listening to when I decided I have to have this album. It's Claudio Villa and a piece called Stornelli Amorosa from the movie Big Night. 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And we're simulcasting online at kepw.org. Our shows are repeated on the air if you choose to listen to them. And you can find them at kepw.org. And that's what the streaming part means. It's they get saved for 2 weeks. So here we go. Claudio Villa on Stornelli Amorosi. Oh, there's a little sign on the CD player that says no disc. All right, I want to tell you also, YouTube is a fantastic place to find music and exotic kinds of things you might never have heard. I saw online reading Facebook stuff that somebody had posted a preview of a movie called Rock and Roll Beginning or something like that. And it featured all kinds of rock stars from the early 50s through probably the early 60s, and it had some interesting comments, but in addition to that, it also referred to Little Richard, and also from the Facebook friends stuff that I was getting, I saw that Little Richard had been on David Letterman on YouTube, and so I decided to watch that. And that was quite a revelation. And he ended up his little stint on David Letterman by singing a really beautiful version, powerful version of One Day at a Time, Little Richard. Check it out. Here is Amorosi Stornelli.

0: And you could see why I wanted to have that to take home. Ah, and again, keeping in the Italian language thing, we're going to play one from a guy who the movie's kind of the theme of this movie is Big Night. It's just a wonderful, wonderful story about these two brothers who immigrate from Italy to New Jersey. And the first brother is called Primo because he was born first, and that's played by Tony Shalhoub. And the second brother, Segundo, is played by Stanley Tucci. And Primo is the chef, and Stanley is the manager. And in addition to those two, there's Mimi Driver and Isabella Rossellini, and a cast of a lot. And the premise is that the restaurant across the street wants to hire Primo to be their chef because he is better than the Italian restaurant across the street. So the plot thickens when the opposing restaurant tells them that they can get a star to come and play if they would host a dinner for him. And so it goes. And so the big night is the two brothers conspiring to make this a big night and really put out a fine spread and draw a big crowd and save their restaurant from going bankrupt. However, in addition to the good food and good music, it's a funny thing. Anyway, here's Louis Prima with an Italian song called Buona Sera.
1: Buonasera, signorina, buonasera.

bonus set. Big night. Don't forget that and check it out. It is a wonderful, wonderful movie and a great soundtrack as well. So, all right, since we're into movies, I'm going to another soundtrack. And this one is about a woman who is employed in a university somewhere in the Northeast and fails to be promoted into a tenured track simply because she is a woman. So she decides to change her life and take another path and decides to go find her sister who is working as a school teacher somewhere in Appalachia. And she is going to go there and record some of the music that came from England, Scotland, and Ireland, and as evolving. And so this movie centers on her as the song catcher, and that's hence the title. And we're going to start out with Iris DeMent and a traditional song, and then Dolly Parton and Emmy Rossum with a version of a piece called When Love Is New, and then Emmy Rossum with a very, very Appalachian-sounding Barbary Allen. And then the closing credits were this big orchestrated number with Emmylou Harris singing lead in Barbary Allen. So let's start out with Iris DeMent. Whoops. The play button and the eject button are just too close to each other, and oftentimes I miss cue. Here is, Iris DeMent and Pretty Cyril.

Emmy Lou Harris, Emmy Rossum, and Dolly Parton, When Love Is New. Up next, a solo version of Emmy Rossum singing Barbary Allen.

So, okay, that's a wonderful album. Again, the soundtrack of Songcatcher. I didn't intend to play that one, but that was going to be another cut after. See, Iris DeMent started it out with Pretty Sarah, Dolly Parton, and Emmy Rossum, When Love Is New. And then Emmy Rossum, that snippet of Barbary Allen sung as would have been sung in maybe an Appalachian church. And then at the end of the movie, when the credits are rolling, there's all of a sudden this big orchestrated version of Emmylou Harris and that Barbary Allen. But also on this album, Patti Loveless, Julie Miller, Gillian Welsh, David Rawlings, and who else? Hazel Dickens is on it. And Pat Carroll as well. And it's a good, good movie called Songcatcher. And since we finished up with Emmylou Harris, let's go to one of her albums and her teaming up with Don Everly to sing Every Time You Leave. Here is Emmylou Harris and Don Everly.

Emmylou Harris and Don Everly. Bum, bum, bum. What are we going to do now? We're going to... Up, up. Emmylou Harris, also from the album Blue Kentucky Girl. This is one of my favorite renditions of this song. And I like every version I've ever heard. Originally done by the Drifters back in the 70s. Save the Last Dance for Me.

Emmy Lou Harris with Save the Last Dance for Me. I really like that version of it, and that's from her album called Blue Kentucky Girl. We go now to another incredible voice, Ava Cassidy, and play a song written by Sting called Fields of Gold from her album, Ava Cassidy, Live at Blues Alley. It includes songs by Billie Holiday and Irving Berlin and who else? Fats Waller. Just a great album. Great, great album. Unfortunately, Ava Cassidy is no longer with us. She was overcome, I think, with cancer sometime in the 80s, and her skyrocketing shooting star burned up. Anyway, here's Ava Cassidy with Fields of Gold.

Ava Cassidy, live at Blue Valley. My name is Steve, and she's Shady Grove, and I realize now I have brought much too many albums or too many CDs tonight, and I will not be able to get to all of them. However, I am going to be gone on the 9th, next Friday night, and I will be back on the 16th and continue what we have been doing tonight, playing favorites. Here is Ava Cassidy with Bridge Over Troubled Waters.

Ava Cassidy, Bridge Over Troubled Waters. We go now for one last song from Paul Simon and Linda Ronstadt. And this is Diamond Homeland.

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My name's Jana and this is Water is Life. I made this show in honor of the Water is Life movement that began in Standing Rock. It's meant to continue the conversations that are so important about our sacred water and the reason for protecting it. I have shared a lot of interviews on this show, and right now I'm sharing music. I've always noticed that water has inspired so many amazing songs and artists of all kinds, really. So on the show now, you'll be able to hear music inspired by water as well as poetry. Please enjoy the show. It's all music inspired by our amazing watery world.

Hold on, let's try that again. Red Rocks, where you at right now? How you feeling? Sing with me. So when we come around, you try to keep compassion on the ground.

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The Little Room by Opal Whiteley. In man's heart is a little room. He has named it Oblivion, and things are ranged along its walls that he does not wish to think about. Every time he pushes something in there, he closes the door very tightly. But in the hours when he is weary, in the hours that walk around sub-midnights, when high fires have burned to a low flicker, then the little door swings on its hinges, and no thing will make it stay closed all of the time. When he is near death, all the velvet-footed wanderers in there join the throng around his bed. "We will not die," they whisper to one another, while beauty waits with drawn lips and dry eyes. But there is heard the patter of a little sad rain in her heart's garden, or some little flower buds that were once thinking of the sun will never open, because man keeps a little room of oblivion in his soul.

Woody Barry Daron Journey Judy's pelvis.

My crib breeze while chefing is patented like a talisman. I'm grateful for the magic of the palace and which we call the body, and I'm adamant it treated like a temple, though I slipped down the rabbit hole with Alice when I danced with the devil called depression. I learned that gratitude is really the greatest lesson. I'm grateful for the blessings and the challenges. I thought that I should put it in this manuscript. You know

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0: 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I am James Otter, and this is our Poet of the Week.
1: My name is Core, and here's my poem. My bubbles of thought in an ocean of mind rise to the surface as notions unwind. With each bursting bubble, I lose what I find. In meandering musing, my muse sings a song like a sigh. I imagine the means to the magic of poetic pageants, which whimsically dance through these blue and green twirls of aquamarine swirls, which spiral and spin deep within my awareness, which grows thin and carelessly caresses these fairy folk frolicking fair, as they're braiding my hair, whose songs effervesce and bless the sultry night air, where so dreamily the shimmering dust settles softly, sweet as honeysuckle petals, lofty dreams consume my psyche, chuckling, chattering, chortling, chiming, like bells belly laughing through portals sublime, silly cyclical time, so irrelevant, tick-tock, let the clock springs unwind, the moment is magic, so fill it with rhyme, and break through these boundaries, mimed only by mind, make believe, and soon you will find that reality is made up of solely the state of mind. So never mind these rules, they're only guidelines. Don't obey the signs, don't go with the times. The news is a noose, tied up in its own lies. So open your eyes and your pupils till new moon in size. And in blackness, the stars will shimmer, filling the skies. You're as endless as space, so embrace your true size. For shadows only show in the presence of light. So be present and resplendent, mysterious and dark, and I'll see you in the flash of your divine creative spark.
0: Thank you. So what is the name of that poem?
1: That is Divine Creative Spark.
0: Right. So would you like to tell the audience a little bit about your creative process? How long have you been writing?
1: I've been writing poetry and verse since, I'd say, high school, but I really only got deeply into it in the last, I'd say, year or so. I've started dedicating much more time to letting my consciousness flow freely, because when I do that, it creates kind of a little portal into the back of my head where I keep all the secrets from myself, where I obscure my own reality. And so I find through poetic obscurement of thought, it oftentimes tells me everything that I need to know about where I'm at, and also gives me good advice for the future. So I tend to start writing. I'll get like a little phrase in my head. Like I liked the idea of going, my bubbles of thought in an ocean of mind. And then I just let that imagery, I imagine what's going on and let the words follow each other. I don't think too much about the overall structure until it's done.
0: Excellent. Thank you for sharing.
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all the light of the world returned. A simple glance, a recognition, that morning sun right after hard rain, sharply defined.

We need a helping hand. Give me some camera. When we lose our heads, it's 'cause we're bad, we do the same. And when we get stuck on ourselves, feeling sorry for ourselves, we will help us grab our motive. Please don't patronize our soul. 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I say, touch me in the morning sun, when I feel impossible. Touch me in the morning sun, show me if possible.

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They can be found at 1025 River Road in Eugene and 2787 Olympic Street, Suite 1 in Springfield. Laundromat at 1025 River Road in Eugene and 2787 Olympic Street, Suite 1 in Springfield.

What do you call it when a movement takes up arms and seizes power by the barrel of a gun? Moves into the homes of those they've dispossessed and says this whole country is ours now that we've won. What do you call a government that forces families from their homes and turns them into refugees? All the while complaining of these dirty tent dwellers that it's they who want to drive us into the sea. What do you call a government that builds walls around the ghettos and only looks at you through sniper sights? Who uses your cheap labor to build those very walls while they tell the world how they believe in human rights? What do you call a government that makes war upon their neighbors, who annexes land for living room? Who conducts a foreign policy based on threats and bombing raids, whose opponents often end up in a prison or a tomb? What do you call a government who talks of enemies within and seals off the camps to make sure they cannot eat, who keeps their prisoners on diets to guarantee an early death with their mantra, history cannot repeat? What do you call a government that puts numbers on the arms of the people that they torture and arrest? Whose soldiers commit war crimes systematically while they proclaim their conduct is superior at best? What do you call a government that bombs its starving subjects after taking from them everything they had? Whose citizens are soldiers, brainwashed to believe their opponents are fanatics, terrorists or mad? What do you call it when a movement takes up arms and seizes power by the barrel of a gun? Moves into the homes of those they've dispossessed and says this whole country is ours now that we've won.

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Oh Babylon, I'm fading from your sight. 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

I reckon the Ponderosa holds about as much claim on us as we do to her. It's more like a partnership, like we're all sort of beholden to one another. What I mean to say is that Pa won't let us cut down a tree unless there's another tree a-growing to take its place. 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You know, the Ponderosa got a mighty lot to give.

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Mom said I needed saving, but what I needed was to belong to something older than guilt. To feel something real against my skin that didn't want to hurt me or fix me. 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I found the fall where the water sang louder than shame, where the river met skin like it knew my name, better than the one they gave me. 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I rubbed

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Just submerge. 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

judges, preachers, cops, and leechers point their fingers at me. 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I mean, if you're gonna tell me what to do, I might buck it just to spite you. You can't grip me with your vice. You can't clamp me with your hold. I'm a wild, crafted waterfall child. I'm out of control, out of control. As a kid, I took ballet, but I didn't want to do the plié. I just wanted to dance my way, so the teacher told me to go away. I got kicked out of Girl Scouts because I wouldn't conform to wear that stupid uniform. I won't succumb to the rule of thumb, not if I happen to think it's dumb. I mean, who's the fools who made these rules of who's cool, who's not cool? Hey, who's cool, who's not cool?

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Well, I remember what it was about to be the one who was left out. They say America is a melting pot. I say, not. Don't want to melt it down to one big goo where you can't tell anymore who's who. Tell me, who's who? Mechanized bureaucracy of enforced mediocrity, homogenized, desensitized, culturally dead, like marshmallows, hot dogs, and white bread. Well, now some people would have a heart attack if they heard something stronger than Muzak. So they buy their music Cheese Whiz brand, overprocessed and comfortably bland. They don't want to hear what I got to say, but I got to say it anyway. Well, there's always the ones who will say tisk tisk to anyone who dares take a risk. All the lies and limits they tell us, don't worry, they're only jealous. Only jealous, only jealous. They're only jealous, only jealous. Heh, heh, heh. They're only jealous, only jealous. Heh.

Judges, preachers, cops, and leechers point their fingers at me. I guess I got some kind of trip with authority. I mean, if you're gonna tell me what to do, I might buck it just to spite you. You can't grip me with your vice. You can't clamp me with your hold. I'm a wild, crafted waterfall child. I'm out of control. Out of control. Hey! I'm out of control.

less than 6 months old who drink water contaminated with nitrate could become seriously ill, and if not treated, may die. That risk to human health explains why the Oregon Department of Environmental Quality fined a potato processing plant for over-applying wastewater to farmland and causing nitrate contamination in the water. DEQ ordered the company to monitor the aquifer. Drinking water that has high levels of nitrate can cause blue baby syndrome, especially in infants who receive baby formula mixed with the nitrate-contaminated water. It can also increase the risk of respiratory infections, thyroid dysfunction, spontaneous abortion, and cancers of the stomach or bladder. This is Jenna for KUPW 97.3.

0: 27th annual Beauty Way Tour. See, there's these folks out there in the high desert, northeastern Arizona. Most people know them as the Navajo. They call themselves the Dene. And they are right up against a giant coal mine. They've been resisting forced relocation from their homeland for over 30 years.
1: 40.
0: 40 years? So we make it out there for Thanksgiving, and we bring those old ladies some firewood, some food, some warm clothes, a couple songs, and all your best wishes. Woke up this morning,

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airplanes thick, and the ground is soft with stories. 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
1: Hotel?
2: Oh, it's in the dumb thing.

0: but her eyes didn't blink, and her mind didn't think, and she never got to sleep in that room painted pink. Some roses are red, some roses have thorns. This rose was dead, it was a stillborn. There was no chance of medical revival, because the couple's baby was dead on arrival. I never got to meet her, and I'm sad that I missed her, cause the couple is my parents, and Rose was my sister.
1: Wow.
2: My daughter's name is Rose. Oh, thank you. Bless you.

exploitation, and that day will come yet, though not in my time. And again he was silent, and what could we tell him? That the world now was different, that he'd had his day, that an old man's dreams were not our concern. But still, there was something he wanted to say. Now, when I look back, I see what we fought against: homelessness, hunger, injustice and war.

The burbs? Waking to the sound of lawnmowers, that constant hum every morning, that if it doesn't rain, you can be sure the hum is there. Not sirens, Latin disco, rap, beatbox, or the sound of that thin, dark-skinned lady who never stopped shouting at her building, which was opposite mine. Different. The concern now is, what kind of more do you have? Smelling flowers and nuff-nuff green stuff. Not asking those guys to move that deal from in front of my door, but making many casual moves. Stressless moves. Things that I didn't realize were stressful, like going to the anywhere in the city. The stress now is which road to take to the city. Check out the traffic report. The bridge or the tunnel? The bridge or the tunnel? Take the bus. Take the bus. Take the bus. The burbs. Constant hum.

0: mission are we? It's the call of the wild. It's the call of the wild. It's the call of the wild. I can feel it. Can you feel it? Can you feel it? I can feel it.
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as soft with stories, where my first communion was crawfish and dishwater and choir was bullfrogs and distant thunder. Mom said I needed saving, but what I needed was to belong to something older than guilt. To feel something real against my skin that didn't want to hurt me or fix me. So I went upstream, past the places you don't tell polite folk about. 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I found the fall where the water sang louder than shame, where the river met skin like it knew my name, better than the one they gave me. That mud, it remembered me, like the red clay.

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You don't have to kneel to be redeemed. Just submerge. 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And when I walked away,

0: nostalgia isn't yet what it will be. Future isn't what it used to be. Parallel time can be what it might be. Perpendicular time is at cross purposes with parallel time. And all of that proves that comparative perspective is the only absolute until they discover even that's just a matter of itself. Another one, if you piece of advice, if you make loud noise, make it silently. Yeah. Keep shouting like that if you contract laryngitis. Don't come yelling to me.
1: Okay.

There you go. Yeah. So we're on the way to Big Mountain. Thank you guys for helping us send us out there. I think our blanket got up to $500, so there you go. Nice job, Sheep Ranch.

myself in Rostock to protest the G8. That was good, but there's something else that I'd commemorate. It started with a text message I got on my cell phone, eating in the hotel troika, sitting all alone. I had just bought the SIM card only the day before, stuck it on my website, and now I knew what for. The words upon my screen asked, "Are you coming to Berlin?" "No," I said, "but come meet me here, the town I'm in." She said her name was Rosa, and the next thing that I knew, she said, "Go down to the Hauptbahnhof, I'll be there in a few." It was roll the dice, jump on in, see what happens next. Answering a smoke signal or a random text, I went down to the station to pick up my blind date, and I was suddenly transported to Damascus Gate. She had a denim jacket and a studded leather belt.

are you hungry? Would you like to have a meal? She said, it's almost midnight. That's not the way I feel. Then would you like to come with me back to my hotel? She didn't skip a beat. She just said, that'd be swell. When we got there, we spoke, tried to be understood. I don't speak Arabic or German, and her English wasn't good. She started looking bored.

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It was right around that time that someone called her on her phone, and it was then that I heard her ringtone. It was a song that I recorded in 1999. I felt a bit embarrassed, but mostly I felt fine. We walked into the bedroom. She took off her shoes and

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When I'm alone in a hotel room, I wonder if it might be a day to turn out like things did on that night. Good times have happened since, but I take off my hat, 'cause I've never had enough.

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The Little Room by Opal Whiteley. In man's heart is a little room. He has named it Oblivion, and things are ranged along its walls that he does not wish to think about. Every time he pushes something in there, he closes the door very tightly. But in the hours when he is weary, in the hours that walk around sub-midnights, when high fires have burned to a low flicker, then the little door swings on its hinges, and no thing will make it stay closed all of the time. When he is near death, all the velvet-footed wanderers in there join the throng around his bed. "We will not die," they whisper to one another, while beauty waits with drawn lips and dry eyes. But there is heard the patter of a little sad rain in her heart's garden, where some little flower buds that were once thinking of the sun will never open, because man keeps a little room of oblivion.

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Up in the mountains. Where the rain keeps coming down. Yes, I live up in the mountains.

My name is Leo Rivers, and I am a writer from Cottage Grove, Oregon. I am going to present a poem to you called Children Cast as Ghosts Upon the Wind. But first, I want to mention some points that I prepare myself with before composing the poem. First, I discovered that war is not just what I imagined it to be. So let's look at this. Second, I was shocked when I discovered Israel lost 14% of its fighters over the last several months to friendly fire. I went to my friend Bill, who had fought in Vietnam, and he explained that it is a constant in history to lose 14 to 20% of your soldiers to friendly fire in war. Third, another eye-opening fact, the civilian-to-military ratio of deaths in war has been ranged to be 3-to-1 or to 6-to-1. And what's more, recent decades have been increasingly more deadly for civilians. Fourth, now let's consider gender. Much of the reason I'm writing this poem is because of my reaction to a book by Christina Lamb called Our Bodies, Their Battlefields, War Through the Eyes of Women. So having deepened my recognition of what war can be, especially the war as experienced by women and, of course, by extension, their children, you'll understand what it was that moved me to write as I did. So now, the poem. Children cast as ghosts upon the wind. Wars come and wars go. But for women, it's another story from the same war, the war that women know. Careless, careless, careless. The worst are the autopsies of small children, a sample of DNA, the dentist's notes, the routine set of JPEGs, what a soldier or policeman had to say about the province of the remains and their condition then. In the end, one single page of thousands to be scanned into a folder on the computer and never seen again. One wonders if one wonders of such things then and again, just how many of us give a second thought to those children of Gaza hidden from us under rubble and concrete dust, or to Myanmar, Burma, where some Rohingya babies starve inside their mother's tummy, or of the children of the Yazidi girls who were good girls that raped can find no one to marry them. Or of that child who died alongside a woman who laid down and did not get up again inside of the U.S. border. Can the faces of any of these children be seen somewhere in the depths of heaven? In a world of 8 billion civilians, where civilians make up 80% of those cut down like long yellow grass by 50-millimeter rounds and the M117 bombs dropped to soften the resolve of those accused of heartless terrorism by equally heartless politicians. In such a world as this, where day after day children are cast like blossoms into the belly of Moloch by the thousand to turn to ash and trace minerals and then join the smoke of Earth's self-pollution, such as that produced by the chimneys of Baikonur, the winds downwind of Nagasaki, and every time a tobacco smoker enjoys a long, drawn-out exhalation. Who am I? I who am a father without the blessing of children, who has not heard a baby ask for daddy, who looks at the dirty clouds above me and imagines the murmur of babies. This poem was my heart reaching out to them, to Earth's lost children, cast as ghosts upon the wind. I am Leo Rivers, and this was Children Cast Upon the Wind.

Just a little continuation on yay for the green side. When thinking green, think green people. Use a filter to judge whether a law is good or bad, or the way somebody's acting, or themselves, mainly, as being for good for the environment, good for peace, and good for justice. So if you just go environment, peace, and justice, being fair, being ecological, and peaceful, or kind, and cooperative, those are the green principles of living.

This next song is a little ditty called It's a Beautiful Day to Be in Oakland. Yes, two, three.

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1: For some folks, the doctor was never in. But for me, whenever I went, he was right on time, and I left feeling better. He took my pulse, and when he thumped my chest, I heard pulmonary porters from Armstrong to Eiler. I said, ah. The doctor was out. Sometimes, sitting down, rocking from side to side on his chair, you might wonder if his research had been a little too intense. Maybe it wasn't easy claiming to heal with those old tools out of his black bag. The man could burn. He was a chef who wasn't afraid to use ingredients he knew you'd always have a taste for, down-home cooking with just enough spices you'd never expect would play together. He'd take an old recipe and doctor it up just

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The Little Room by Opal Whiteley. In man's heart is a little room. He has named it Oblivion, and things are ranged along its walls that he does not wish to think about. Every time he pushes something in there, he closes the door very tightly. But in the hours when he is weary, in the hours that walk around sub-midnights, when high fires have burned to a low flicker, then the little door swings on its hinges, and no thing will make it stay closed all of the time. When he is near death, all the velvet-footed wanderers in there join the throng around his bed. "We will not die," they whisper to one another, while beauty waits with drawn lips and dry eyes. But there is heard the patter of a little sad rain in her heart's garden, or some little flower buds that were once thinking of the sun will never open, because man keeps a little room of oblivion in his soul.

Whether it happened to you or you witnessed it, we can all help track hate and bias incidents. A hate or bias incident is any hostile expression that may be motivated by another person's race, color, disability, religion, national origin, sexual orientation, or gender identity. The Oregon Department of Justice Hate and Bias Hotline is now open. The non-emergency number is 1-844-924-BIAS. That's 1-844-924-2427.

for I knew that this moment would be supreme.

Abraham Lincoln proclaimed, "We are a government of the people, by the people, and for the people, not of the corporations, by the corporations, and for the corporations." He also observed, "You can fool all of the people some of the time, and some of the people all

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A simple glance, a recognition, that morning sun right after hard rain, sharply defined.

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As we age, and let us hope we do, we come to know the dying, we come to grieve the dead. Solemnities slip by like sweet and salty soft-serve summer days when lemonade stand fantasies of fortunes gripped in tiny hands dissolve to condensation bright beneath our eyes. Slow drops distort and magnify a clear trail, then sublimate to nothing, a diagram of transience traced in transparency. After every hothouse comfort has been peddled out to wilting, the chairs and tables folded down, leaned aside, some weep, some smile, a final crowfoot wrinkled thought to silence. 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

judgment. But I say unto you, that whosoever is angry with his brother without cause shall be in danger of the judgment. Ye have heard, and hath been said, an eye for an eye, a tooth for a tooth. But I say unto you that ye resist not evil, but whosoever shall smite thee on thy right cheek,

He was 46 years old. He had 2 parking places. He got angry if one of the residents took one of the visitor spaces. In the apartment complex, it might provide one little clue that this middle-aged man had accomplished little that he set out to do. He spewed anger at all of his neighbors, and he hated religion so much. Maybe that's why he moved to the Bible Belt, because hatred is such a good crutch. He spewed anger about all religions, with his back against the wall. 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

He was 46 years old. He didn't live among his peers. Neighbors mostly younger by about 24 years. Neighbors from all over, some in religious dress, but

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He carried a loaded pistol, no telling what might inspire him to pull it out one day and

0: His strength comes from the love of others and the belief he has in himself. 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

Aunt Sofa by Jean Murphy. My Aunt Sofa, plump and plush, cozy as cocoa, wide as a walrus. We sit in her lap like gravy sits on mashed potatoes. She's soft with lumps. She wasn't always a sofa. When I met your uncle, I was a slim young thing. I think of a piano stool with curvy polished legs. My uncle gave her a spin. Now she's Mrs. Davenport. She balances doilies on her arms. She tucks her little feet under. She looks demure, but once my sister said, at night she opens up into a bed.

Reckon the Ponderosa holds about as much claim on us as we do to her. It's more like a partnership, like we're all sort of beholden to one another. What I mean to say is that Pa won't

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2: Nuclear radiation education. It is tough getting across the points we want to make about the ongoing dangers of nuclear because so few people understand about radiation, what it is, what it does, why it's dangerous, and what we can do about it. The nuclear industry keeps us drowning in jargon and technical terms to make us feel incompetent or stupid, and they make no effort to make their talking points easier to understand. So when two veteran experts on radiation put together a new program to make radiation pollution dangers easy to understand, and why it's important that we understand, and one of them tells us,
3: so even if we never released another atom of radioactivity or another radionuclide into the environment, we would have to deal with the exposures and the health fallout from the pollution that we've already released, the radioactive pollution, and not just from bombs, but from the catastrophic releases from civilian reactors and civilian uranium mines, etc.
2: And there's quite a lot of etc. Well, when Cindy Folkers of Beyond Nuclear and Mary Olson of Generational Radiation Impact Project team up to create a new program tailored for social media distribution, to get the word out about radiation pollution, you know that a lot more people will now have the chance to move away from that awful, deadly, dangerous seat that we all share.
4: Nuclear hot seat, what are those people thinking? Nuclear hot seat, what have those boys been drinking? Nuclear hot seat, the corium is sinking. Our time to act is shrinking, but our activists are linking. Nuclear hot seat, it's the bomb.
2: Welcome to Nuclear Hot Seat, the weekly international news magazine keeping you up to date on all things nuclear from a different perspective. We're a show for people who know nothing about nuclear who want to know something, and people who know something about nuclear who would like to know just a little bit more. My name is Libby Halevi. I'm the producer and host, as well as a survivor of the nuclear accident at Three Mile Island from just 1 mile away. So I know what can happen when those nuclear so-called experts get it wrong. This week, we look at a new online program on radiation dangers called Atoms and Eve. It was put together by two veteran researchers and activists, Mary Olson, who is an evolutionary biologist, founder and CEO of Generational Radiation Impact Project, and Cindy Folkers, radiation and health hazard specialist for Beyond Nuclear. Together, they have more than 50 years of experience in the field, and they distill it into a website and educational program that is easy to understand in tiny pieces. And it explains the essence of why we need to stop building new reactors and weapons, move towards shutting down current nuclear facilities, and figure out what the heck we're going to do about the mess of radioactive

0: reactor that risks worker and public safety, where it has taken owner-operator Holtec almost 3 weeks to admit to the problem. On September 21st, Holtec issued a press release which admitted that they had bungled loading a 1,000-pound, highly radioactive, irradiated nuclear fuel assembly into the atomic reactor core. This is the latest in a long list of safety-significant mistakes made by Holtec in trying to bring this zombie reactor, which had been shut down, back to life. During fuel loading activities, one fuel assembly, these assemblies contain highly radioactive nuclear fuel. During the loading, one fuel assembly tilted from its upright position after it had been placed, and the fuel handling machine grapple had been disengaged. Their press release further seems to contradict itself, first saying that plant personnel responded promptly in accordance with established procedures and the U.S. Nuclear Regulatory Commission, the NRC, was notified. But in the very next sentence, it says, plant personnel evaluated the incident and determined that it did not trigger the safety reporting requirements under NRC regulations. So did it or didn't it? Meanwhile, fuel loading remains paused. Holtec's press release admission came after a September 21st article by Cody Combs in The National, entitled, Incident at Palisades Nuclear Reactor Under Review by Regulator. Fuel loading paused at decommissioned plant in Michigan that may be reopened. In response to this revelation, longtime nuclear energy critic Edwin Lyman, a physicist and the director of nuclear power safety with the Union of Concerned Scientists, wrote, an eagle-eyed observer brought to my attention a post on Reddit alleging that Holtec dropped a partially burned nuclear fuel assembly during its fueling of the Palisades reactor in Michigan more than 2 weeks ago, yet nothing but silence from either the company or NRC. Kevin Camps, executive director of Don't Waste Michigan in Kalamazoo, Michigan, only 35 miles downwind of Palisades, wrote, it seems that both Holtec and NRC attempted to cover up this embarrassing and critical safety-related incident. But Dr. Lyman's social media post and the National's coverage forced Holtec's hand into hastily issuing a press release, attempting to downplay the incident after the news article's publication. And Arnie Gunderson, a nuclear engineer with 55 years of relevant experience, said, it is yet another rookie snafu by Holtec. They have had 4 years to practice and yet could not get this simple maneuver right. Running a nuclear plant is 1,000 times harder than putting the fuel in correctly. How can they be trusted to run a car when they can't even put gas in the tank? Don't Waste Michigan and Michigan Safe Energy Future are now pursuing federal court appeals in both the 6th District U.S. Court of Appeals in Cincinnati and the U.S. Court of Appeals for the District of Columbia Circuit in Washington in opposition to the Palisades restart. For now, Holtec has paused all actions regarding refueling and restart. We're going to link to the full news release that was put out by Don't Waste Michigan, because there are not only many more details on this, but there are some of the comments that have been posted about it, and they range from outraged to hilarious. And speaking of the NRC and nuclear reactor regulations, here's this week's
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0: I don't know what they've been putting into the Kool-Aid that the folks over at the Nuclear Regulatory Commission have been drinking, but man, they are really off on a rip and a tear. Not only have they been ripping and tearing at safety standards at nuclear reactors, now they have proposed a new rule called Regulatory Enhancements for Reactor Licensing, Decommissioning, and Operational Oversight. The proposal would touch upon requirements across reactor licensing, construction, operation, and decommissioning. While they're trying to fob this off with the there, there, Missy, don't worry your pretty little head about it, claiming that these changes are technical and incremental, they include eliminating expiration dates for future standard design approvals, providing what they call additional flexibility in environmental reviews for early site permits, additional flexibility.

0: flexibility? You mean they get to weasel out of even more safety requirements? Updating operator licensing requirements, does that mean making them more stringent or less stringent? I know which way I'm betting. And eliminating or modifying a number of reporting and administrative requirements. So, hey, they can get away with whatever they're getting away with. The NRC claims this is only to simplify licensing and compliance processes for reactor applicants and licensees. In other words, letting them get away with slow-motion murder, setting us up for future catastrophic events? Who knows? But the good news, according to the NRC, is that they estimate that the proposed changes would result in approximately $305 million to $398 million U.S. dollars in net averted industry costs over 30 years. As I've said often on this show, the two things you never want to hear in connection with nuclear reactors is cheaper and faster. And my take on this is that they are kowtowing to the nuclear industry while putting people and the environment at risk. And that's why, once again, Nuclear Regulatory Commission and your new proposed rule changes, you are this week's
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0: In New Mexico, Deb Haaland supports a moratorium on renewed uranium mining in New Mexico. The Democratic nominee for governor, an enrolled member of Laguna Pueblo, the site of what was once the largest open-pit uranium mine in the world, said she's seen the harms of the last era of uranium mining firsthand. She said, New Mexico has given enough. We had an atom bomb tested in our state. We have had mining and drilling, and you name it, we have given it. And it's happened a lot in the most vulnerable communities in the state. Haaland, a former U.S. Interior Secretary in the Biden administration, went on to say, we need to study this, and anywhere a company is proposing a uranium mine, residents should have a voice on whether they want those mines in their communities. At the same time, New Mexico Commissioner of Public Lands Stephanie Garcia Richard signed an executive order that bans all new uranium mining projects on the more than 13 million acres of state trust lands she oversees. In Ukraine, falling water levels have increased the nuclear safety risks at Russian-occupied Zaporizhzhia nuclear power plant. Water reserves needed for cooling are dwindling, communications are dropping out, and backup power depends on fuel. On August 1st, 4th, and 8th, the Zaporizhzhia nuclear power plant lost off-site power three times. Since the start of the full-scale invasion, the number of such incidents ranges from 23 to 25. During the disruptions, backup diesel generators operated, but each one has only enough fuel for approximately 10 days of operation. Should a total loss of off-site power persist for an extended period, the plant would require approximately 150 tons of diesel fuel per day to keep the reactors out of meltdown mode. Here's this week's featured interview. We've all been made afraid of nuclear weapons, for good reason. The current batch of them are 6 to 80 times more powerful and destructive than the bombs the United States dropped on Hiroshima and Nagasaki. But even without the explosion of a nuclear weapon, there is an ongoing, ever-growing danger to us all from nuclear radiation, what results from uranium mining, transport, manufacturing of fuel rods for reactors and plutonium pits for bombs, reactor operations that leak radioactive material into the environment, and the forever nature of the more than 95,000 metric tons of highly radioactive waste from reactors that we have already created, and we have no way of neutralizing or safely storing. Nuclear radiation exposure is a massive problem, but it's one that people, especially those who grew up after the Cold War era, don't understand. So how to inform them in a way that makes sense and inspires action without pushing them into overwhelm? Two top experts on the impact of radiation in health have come together to create a new program to do just that. and they're here to tell us about it all. Cindy Folkers is Radiation and Health Hazard Specialist for Beyond Nuclear. Since joining the group at its founding in 2007, she has focused on ionizing radiation and its impact on health and the environment from both a scientific and historical perspective. Her most recent book, co-authored with Dr. Ian Fairley, is The Scientists Who Alerted Us to the Dangers of Radiation. Mary Olson is the founder and CEO of Generational Radiation Impact Project, or GRIP. Olson's degree is in evolutionary biology, and her work since the early 1980s has been centered on better protection for people from the destructive impacts of ionizing radiation exposure, nuclear radiation, with a specific focus on the disproportionate dangers to women and little girls. Between them, these women have more than 60 years of experience working on issues of radiation exposure and what can be done to protect our health. Here, we talk about their new science-driven educational resource, Atoms and Eve. I spoke with Mary Olson and Cindy Folkers on September 21st, 2026. Mary Olson and Cindy Folkers, thank you so much for joining me today on Nuclear Hot Seat.
2: Thrilled to be here.
3: Yes, absolutely. Thank you so much.
0: You are currently working on a project called Atoms and Eve, which you define as a new science-driven educational resource that explores how radiation harms female bodies more than male bodies, children more than adults, and pregnancy most of all. So let's start out with something really basic. When you talk about radiation, what is it, where does it come from, and what does it do?
2: Radiation is energy, and it is either rays called gamma and also X-rays, which are energized light beams, or particles, one of which is so tiny it's the size of an electron called beta, and the other that is larger by thousands of times, but still the size of an atomic nucleus called alpha. So alpha, beta, gamma, and the neutron is the biggest of all. And these are emitted, or ejected is how I see it. They're actually shot out of the nucleus of a radioactive atom as it undergoes a step in its decay chain. So when uranium goes to thorium, it emits an alpha particle. And then it is not uranium anymore. So radiation is a complicated story. It's natural. It occurs throughout our universe. And then human beings stepped in. So we'll talk about that when you're ready.
0: Cindy, do you have anything to add to that?
3: Human beings decided that they wanted to split atoms. And they decided that they wanted to split atoms during World War II, really for bomb-making purposes. But even before then, they knew of natural radioactivity. And lots of people have heard of the radium dial painters. So we're starting to get into health impacts with the radium dial painters. Their health impacts were due to what I call naturally radioactive, but man-enhanced. And what I mean by man-enhanced is that was the radioactivity through radium and its decay product, radon, which is in the ground. And these all come from thorium and or uranium. And it depends on, you know, what the precursor isotope was. But they dug radium out of the ground. And the reason that they dug it out of the ground was because they wanted, again, for wartime in World War I primarily, really started to take off. They wanted to be able to paint watch and dial faces for wartime so that they could see them. They glowed in the dark. But what they didn't tell the women at the time in their factories, and this can bring us into the thread of what it means to be a woman in the quote unquote atomic age. These were oftentimes young girls in their teens, very young women in their late teens, early 20s, that were in these factories, and they would lick the paint from the brushes. It contained, like I said, radium. Radium would go into their bones, and they would get these horrible, horrible bone diseases. Their bones would disintegrate from inside their bodies. And the reason that a lot of them died, and they died horrible and excruciating deaths. But the scientists in the factories at the time, they knew of this issue. And the reason why I'm bringing this up is because that sounds like it's a historic occurrence, but in many ways, it's not a historic occurrence because females are more susceptible to radiation damage than are males of the same age for the same exposure. And we should have been very aware of the predatory nature of the radioisotopes and the way that they were being used in our industries. And that has taken a back seat for a number of decades now, and it continues to take a back seat.
2: A watch and the little letters and numbers on the watch that had to glow meant that you had to have a very, very fine brush. So the reason the women were putting the brush in their lips was to make a teeny tiny point to be able to paint those tiny, tiny numbers. So the corporation hired them to do that. Maybe they didn't train them exactly to do that, but any woman who was already working there was doing it, and they didn't stop them, even though Cindy said they knew.
3: And they were paid by piecework, which the incentive was to paint as many dial faces as possible. They were not paid by the hour or any other kind of wage structure.
0: So radiation exposure has been a known danger since approximately World War I. Because of the radium dial painters. And that brings us to what do people not understand about radiation and its dangers?
2: I was raised during the Cold War. I was a little girl during the Bay of Pigs crisis between the United States and Russia. And we had bomb drills and we had fallout shelters. We knew that fallout was radioactive particles that would come down from the sky from the detonation of a nuclear weapon that might be close by, in which case we're in all terrible trouble, or it might be far, far away and still impact our bodies. Because I already knew about the baby tooth study out of St. Louis, where they were actually collecting teeth that had fallen out of children's mouths naturally, the baby tooth, and were finding radioactivity from atmospheric nuclear weapons tests in those teeth. It was an indicator that the radioactivity of the Cold War was in the bodies of the children of the United States. And I knew that. And so I have absolutely no doubt coming into my girlhood and adulthood that radiation is a hazard, that it can cause cancer. It doesn't always, but it can. And it, we now know, has a whole host of additional outcomes that radiation contributes to, including stroke, heart disease and heart attack, immune problems, endocrine problems. There's a long list of thyroid dysfunction, additional illnesses because of the malfunction of our immune systems. A long list of dangers associated with radiation for the individual. And then for reproduction, the list gets even longer. And I think we'll get into that. But I know all that in me because of the historical period that I grew up. And today, young people have all kinds of messages about radiation, very few of which come from a reliable source like the president or their school principal calling a drill. It's Star Trek saying one thing and then another about radiation. It's getting your teeth x-rayed and maybe a CT scan with you sign a paper, but they don't tell you that there's any risk associated with it. So most young people only hear about radiation and cancer in terms of radiation being a cure. They don't hear that radiation can also cause that cancer, and that the survivors of cancer treatment are defined as 5 years because very often the cancer treatments actually cause a secondary cancer that may come after the 5-year period of survival has happened. So I feel it is incumbent upon me and my generation to help younger people understand solid information. I'm not here to tell them they're going to die from radiation. I'm telling them they need to live carefully in the atomic age.
0: Mary, you have been writing and lecturing about radiation's disproportionate harm to females, and Cindy touched on that briefly. For those who may not have heard you expound upon this in previous Nuclear Hot Seat interviews, explain what you mean when you say women are more vulnerable to radiation than men are.
2: We're going to start right there with that word vulnerable, because I made a promise to a dear friend that I would never use that word. So I say men are more resistant. But you need to know that men are the source of at least 90 to 95% of everything we know about radiation and health impacts, because for a very long time, it was only military men and paramilitary atomic workers who were studied. And so, therefore, in the broader study that my work is rooted in, which is the survivors of the A bombs that destroyed Hiroshima and Nagasaki in August of 1945, there were people of all ages impacted. And yet, for the most part, for many decades, it was only the young adult male data that was looked at, because it could be correlated with the atomic worker data from large studies of people in those factories. So a lot of what we know about radiation is based on the male body, and we know that the male body is therefore harmed, because we have been studying cancers in those populations for decades. We know that men are harmed by radiation. But what came out after 2006, and the publication of 60 years of data from the lifespan study that was started in 1950 in amongst the survivors of Hiroshima and Nagasaki, known as the Hibakusha, the people who saw the bomb, who lived through it because they were shielded. That data set includes the exposure of people from birth, literally infants who survived that day. August 6, 1945, August 9, 1945, Hiroshima, Nagasaki. I always have to stop and pause and say, I feel so incredibly sad and ashamed that my nation chose to do a first strike nuclear attack, and just say I personally am very sorry that that's the story that we're telling here, is the survival of those people and the outcomes of 60 years of time, which is what was published in 2006 and I started to look at. So, cut to the chase, Mary. It turns out that the exposure of children is far more damaging from the same type of radiation, the same exposure that they all shared on those days. Damaged boys 4 times more than men, and girls 7 times more than women. But the big news is that although all children are more harmed than all adults, in the youngest age group, for every one male who got cancer over the following 60 years, and this is not just childhood cancer, this is lifetime 60 years counting cancer incidents. So every one boy in that group, two girls got cancer in that same group. So it's a doubling of the outcome from the same exposure. And that doubling translates then to a situation where you compare the reference man that's used today by regulators in the United States, and the youngest girl who is the most harmed of the post-birth group of the survivors. You compare those two to each other, and there's a factor of 7 times more cancer in women now, because they've grown up across the 60 years. We're talking initial exposure to a girl. Now we're talking across her 60-year lifespan. She's a woman. 7 times more cancer incidents than the young adult male that corresponds to the soldier, to the paramilitary guy that every bit of regulation in the United States is based on. 7 times greater impacts.
0: So females are more impacted by exposure to the exact same radiation levels as adult men, and children are.
2: There's 7 times more cancer over a 60-year period in the female who was exposed as a young girl. So it's a little confusing. We're talking about a childhood exposure, but then we're following that individual over a 60-year period. And in those 60 years, we're counting 7 times more cancer than the young male who was exposed on the same day to a comparable exposure. You can do this when you have 100,000 people. You can do what's called slicing and dicing and creating a scenario so that we're looking at apples to apples. So little girls to the guys who are basically the reference men, 7 times more cancer across their entire 60-year life. as they become women. So this is interesting. It means women who are exposed young in our society today to relatively high levels, but not that high. I'm talking like a CT scan to a child results in this type of difference between that young girl and females who did not receive a childhood exposure at that level. So it makes it very impossible to talk about radiation as we do now as a population phenomenon, that there is an adult rate, that there is a child rate. No. Is it a male child or a female child? If you have twins, they're both going in for the same CT, your female twin is going to have a risk factor twice what your male twin has. Now, the next question, of course, is why? And I will tell you that nobody can answer that because nobody has invested in that question.
0: Now you and Cindy, Mary Olson, Cindy Folkers, have launched a new social media-based educational platform called Atoms and Eve. What is that?
3: Well, we're hoping that Atoms and Eve will be, first and foremost, a void filler. And the void that we want it to fill is the knowledge gap between what people need to know about radiation exposure in all of its forms and what people currently know. And so that's a huge chasm, or it can be. A part of the reason that radiation is so difficult to grasp is because a lot of the health impacts, especially at the lower doses, often don't show until a child that was exposed becomes an adult. And then you see, as Mary was talking about, the cancer or the heart disease, it comes later in life. The one thing that generally doesn't is childhood leukemia. Those can come fairly quickly upon exposure, especially during pregnancy. So that's why we like to say that pregnancy, as the science shows, is much more susceptible to radiation exposure. So the point of Atoms and Eve is to introduce people to the concept of radiation and exposure, internal and external doses, just basic questions like the ones that you were asking at the beginning, Libby. And then if they want to delve deeper into the issue and discover more and learn more and more detail, they can do that at the site as well. So we're looking at the site as a sort of multi-tiered educational tool. We will be having posts on social media platforms like Facebook and Instagram and TikTok and all of that, so that people can understand in as little information as they want or in as great a detail as they would like, can educate themselves on exactly what radiation is, how it damages human beings, why certain people are more resistant than others, and that they can then educate themselves in a more complete fashion and not have to rely on what is increasingly becoming a society in the United States that is pulling back from protection of human health in all sorts of ways, not just in radiation. But this is a way that people can find out information that is solid, science-based information, and not just old science, but any new science that might be coming down the pike. And they can look at this information and they can be educated as to how they can protect themselves and how they can use this information then to go forth into society and say, okay, this is what we want. These are the decisions that we should make. So it's really for the general public, but it's also for people in positions of power, policymakers at the federal and state level.
0: How is this different from the other work and presentations you have done on this subject?
2: Oh, I can tell you that right now. I have been a subscriber to Margaret Mead's beautiful statement, "Never doubt that a small group of people can change the world. Indeed, it is the only thing that ever has." And I suppose I should stop kidding myself. If we go to 10 or 100,000 times bigger, we're still a small group of people. So I guess I don't have to give up being a median, as I call myself. But a friend challenged me and Cindy to reaching beyond our immediate small group, our community, our colleagues, the ways in which we have worked as insiders inside the nuclear establishment, etc. It's not that we haven't done public work as well, but social media has been a frontier that we have not tapped. And our friend was laying down the gloves, saying, it's time for you two to head on out there. And it's really been exciting. We're not quite there yet, but in the last year, we said, okay, we're going to do it. And so the first thing we wanted was something people could relate to. I mean, it's about reaching past the, excuse me, but the nerd class, right? We're trying to get people who are just new to these questions and ideas. And so we decided we needed help to come up with the name.
3: When I heard and saw the words Atoms, that's ATOMS, and Eve, and I thought, well, you know, this is really, really a perfect culmination of both the science and something that is catchy. And so we wanted it to be catchy in a sound sort of way, like ear sound, what you hear, but we also want it to be catchy in a visual sort of way. And so that's what the Atoms and Eve website has done. We feel is it's given people sort of a visual hook and it's given them a positive message. Our logo is a young lady and she has in her hand an apple. And then you take the bite of the apple is the knowledge of good and evil. And in this case, it's the knowledge of evil, of what radiation does to us, but it's also the knowledge of good and what we can do to push back. The whole thing, just when I heard Atoms and Eve, it just clicked for me visually. It clicked for me from an audible standpoint. It was perfect. I thought, well, we can go with this. So that's kind of how I feel about it. And hopefully it'll be an easy thing for people to grasp in order to enter a subject which is often conflated and confusing. And in some ways, I think the people who like these, the nuclear industries, they've sort of gotten away with having it be confusing and conflated. And we would like to demystify it on Atoms and Eve.
0: What form is this program going to take? Is it going to be something people have to read? Is it audio? Are you doing videos? Are there going to be animations? I mean, how do you envision this is being put across to people, and especially to being appealing to those people who have grown up teething on the internet and are used to a different style of communication than perhaps those of us who are getting up there?
2: This is going to be different, Libby. If you go to Atoms, A-N-D, and Eve, E-V-E, atomsandeve.org, you will meet Eve. And she ain't nothing like anything I've put out before. And I love the fact that we are adopting an icon, not a particular image. And I love that she's deep time. I am not Judeo or Christian in my own upbringing or background or current cosmology, but Eve stands as a deep time signifier of the female in mythology, in society, in activity, in personal relations. I mean, she is just a really complex but deep time. And that is so important because radioactivity that we are focusing on and teaching about, that's one of the pieces that takes people the longest to understand, is that we have changed Earth with the amount of fission products that have been generated on this planet since 1942. And that 1942 decision was secret. And here we are today with a whole lot of new decisions about more fission that aren't secret and people need to understand. They need to have the empowerment to make sense of whether more fission is the right plan.
0: So this brings us back to the question, what form is this going to take?
2: It's a website, but the website is going to be hooked directly back and forth and back and forth as social media does, to Instagram, to TikTok, to Facebook, to I don't know which long forms we'll go into, but we will go into at least one long form. And we're going to have a long form on our website, whether it's a newsletter or a blog, we're still discussing. Most of what is going to flow is going to be reels where there's a composed image with meaning and message. And then maybe there's three of them or six of them or nine of them hooked together so that you swipe, swipe, swipe, and you can see all this. But at every point, there's the opportunity to go to the website where you can then find a lot more in-depth information. As a matter of fact, we've just done the life stages in Eve's, and those life stages, even just on our current website that we're going to be launching in the next 4, 6, 8 weeks. It's already live at adamsandeve.org. There's a series of life stages that all of us who are Eve pass through these life stages. And on the flip side is text about that life stage and radiation. And just that much text, 8 little blobs of text, has a full page of citations that we are offering to back the information we are giving. So anybody who wants to take Adams and Eve into a debate setting, into a research setting, into a discussion at any level of science, they'll be able to. But if they just like the little pictures, they're going to get a lot of information just from the little pictures.
0: All of that is very important information, and it sounds like you've got it parsed out in an accessible way. However, to play Angel's advocate here, young people today in particular are raised with very short attention spans when it comes to where they can put their attention and how long they can put their attention and what grabs their attention. So I'm wondering, what are the short form means of communication that you may have developed or maybe in the process of developing?
3: So some of the short forms are, as Mary mentioned on the website, there are flip cards. If you want to go to one life stage of a female person, you can do that and you can get a fact off the back. And if that's all you want, that's great. There will be connections between the website posts for TikTok, so that it's integrated that way. You can look at what's on TikTok in one panel and get a fact, or you can keep swiping and get more and more and more facts and drill down on the issue. It's very user-friendly and it's very short or long, depending on how you want. So these sort of little shorts, I'm going to call them little short visuals, are visual, but they also have text that goes along with whatever the visual message is as well. And Mary and I are probably going to put on some short explainer videos. She and I taught classes on radiation together. And so we'll put on some of the long form videos. We can chop some of that information up and have it go up in piecemeal, little short shot videos, if you will, of information. And so that's going to be a little down the road. We're still trying to get everything up and running, sort of stabilize everything. And it's going to be an interactive thing where you can go back and forth from TikTok or whatever social media you're on back to the website. You can share whatever you want. So the likes and the shares are going to be important. And we're also hoping that other people look at this and say, wow, this is worth passing on. So, you know, we want to collaborate with others to get the word out about this website, what it is, what it does, what its purpose is supposed to be, and just sort of get the information out, even in little teeny snippets. It's really important to hone the message so that it's easily understandable, easily digestible, and gets rid of some of the nerd speak that I think has haunted this for good and ill.
0: I've been undergoing much of the same process because I'm working with a team now on Nuclear Hot Seat. We're upgrading the website. And one of the things that has been up for discussion is doing short videos. Our definition of short is 1 minute or less, because that's like the attention span that is available to us. And how do we hone that down and make that make sense, but still have fidelity to the facts? And it's not easy for those of us who know more than a little bit. It's like, what's the smallest piece we can possibly make this into? So as you're moving forward, is this a project primarily of the two of you? Do you have support staff? Do you have a team working on this?
2: I'm forecasting a third to half my time next year related to this and into outcomes associated with it. I've been very glad to have partners. We had Lori Mirnov from Right Think help us with naming. We have Vanessa Bell, who's our web construction person. And when you go to adamsandeve.org, you'll see her incredible design work, but then populated by the Eve figures that all but the logo come from Mocha Media and Lisa Smithline working with her team to create these incredible visuals, which, you know, we really want Eve to be understood as every girl, every woman. And so we're trying to be inclusive, show diversity, And therefore, because Cindy and I are not that diverse, we'll probably be looking for partners who can help broaden out what and how we say over time. But at the moment, we're the ones carrying this ball. And so we're very pleased to have had the incredible help that we've had from these various contractors. I don't know if we'll decide to bring it in-house, but Beyond Nuclear is Cindy's home, and Generational Radiation Impact Project is my home. And right now, the website is clearly attributed to those two organizations working together, which reflects the fact that it's been 5 years since Cindy and I decided we needed to really coordinate in our work, because she published a paper in 2021 that had virtually the same title as a paper I also had published. They're very different papers. I'm not saying that we wrote the same thing, but given the same title, I called her up and I said, Cindy, let's work together. And it's built on a long connection that we've had and a lot of respect that we have felt for each other. So it didn't come out of the blue, but this project now is, I think, one of the biggest things we've undertaken. We also have a second project called Reference Girl, but it's much more complex and is going to require institutions far greater than Beyond Nuclear and Generational Radiation Impact Project to be able to deliver it. So we're not stepping out of Reference Girl, but we're definitely stepping in to Adams and Eve.
0: You talked about this in your materials as being a soft launch of the program, which I think you made clear by saying that, well, we've got these pieces here, but then they're going to be that piece and the next one and the ones after that. What can people do now to engage with the platform and be in line to get updates from you or follow what it is that you're doing?
2: We have a sign up at Atoms and Eve. That is ATOMSANDEVE. Atoms. Not the guy, the little things with the electrons going around with the nucleus, okay? Atomsandeve.org. There's a sign up page, and that will put folks on a list. But we also have a web form for communicating, email style, but off the website. And we would love to hear from anyone who's feeling inspired to join us in this soft launch to help take things that we're posting and share them immediately and get involved in the kind of back and forth that gives life on social media, the kind of dialogue and question and even pestering. We need to pester each other out there. That's what people do on social media. We would love to hear from people, and they can either know our emails already or go to atomsandeve.org and communicate that way on the contact page.
0: Is there anything we haven't covered that you'd like to add at this time? Cindy?
3: I mean, I really think that this whole thing, the Adams and Eve website and the project, was born out of a necessity to make sure that we are upholding our end of the bargain to communicate the dangers that radioactivity and legacy radioactive pollution, I mean, that is what we're dealing with, is radioactive pollution and the dangers that it still poses. All of those above ground bomb tests, we talked about earlier, Mary talked about Hiroshima, Nagasaki, and the bombs that were dropped on living beings. Well, yes, they were. But then we continued to drop bombs in places where it released the radioactivity, which became radioactive pollution, and we are still dealing with that legacy contamination. So even if we never released another atom of radioactivity or another radionuclide into the environment, we would have to deal with the exposures and the health fallout from the pollution that we've already released, the radioactive pollution, and not just from bombs, but from the catastrophic releases from civilian reactors and civilian uranium mines, et cetera. So this Adams and Eve project needs to have long, multi-generational legs, not just ones that look back, but ones that move us forward with a cadre of individuals that understand, be it a little or be it in depth, what this issue is, what it means for future generations, and how we can move forward in a way that recognizes the damage already done and that starts to prevent more damage from being done. That is one of the reasons why we started Adams and Eve as an educational project. It's not just to have people learn things, although that's very good, but it is also to have a cadre of people move us forward with that knowledge to try and protect against radiation exposure in the future.
2: And that is so timely when data centers are cropping up all over the place, and people are saying that nuclear is the way to power those data centers without understanding that if one is worried about climate, nuclear takes longer, costs more, and doesn't work when the water is getting hot. Whereas solar and wind and geothermal do not depend on making more radioactive waste, exposing more workers, exposing more frontline communities, or saddling us with that waste forevermore, and don't even need the steam cycle, which is the big Achilles heel of all of the current extractive energy out there. So we are going to be very happy to start creating younger people who are ready to say we have better choices. That's the answer. We have better choices.
0: Mary Olson and Cindy Folkers, it's always inspirational, educational, and a little bit mind-boggling to talk with the two of you and gain this information. We will, of course, have the links up to Atoms and Eve on the website, nuclearhotseat.com, under this episode. And for now, I want to thank you so much for coming on board and being my guest this week on Nuclear Hot Seat.
2: Thank you.
3: Thank you.
0: That was Mary Olson of Generational Radiation Impact Project and Cindy Folkers of Beyond Nuclear. Their new program, Atoms and Eve, is in the middle of a soft launch as they roll out its many features. But you don't have to wait. You can access it now through the website atomsandeve.org. That's ATOMSANDEVE. Be sure to check out the interactive flip cards on the different ages and stages of Eve. The information is brief, to the point, easy to understand, and kind of fun.
4: Activists, shout out, shout out, shout out.
0: This is short notice. But September 26 has been established by the United Nations General Assembly as the International Day for the Total Elimination of Nuclear Weapons, otherwise known as Nuclear Abolition Day. In support of this is a global online event for nuclear abolition set to run September 25th and 26th, 2026, in four sessions to suit all time zones. The events will include short presentations by experts from around the world, special screenings of the 29-minute documentary An Ordinary Insanity, discussion of the principal calls made in the Joint Appeal for Nuclear Abolition Day, examples of social media action, Stop Nuclear Weapons Pieces in Our Hands, and there will be cultural performances for peace and nuclear abolition. You can find out more and sign up for watching the sessions on the website NuclearAbolitionDay.org. The Clamshell Alliance has put out an alert to a September 30th event taking place where the New England Governors Conference is going to hold a pro-nuke summit at UMass in Lowell. It's been convened by Massachusetts Governor Healey, and it is being touted as someplace where, quote, the public can learn more about advanced, that's a propaganda word, advanced nuclear energy, safety, that's a joke, and regional benefits, that's a joke. The nonviolent protest demonstrators will be gathering at the Meehan Student Center, 100 Meehan Way in Lowell, Massachusetts. We'll have a link up where you can register for this and other actions on our website, nuclearhotseat.com, under this episode, number 796. And there is a great interview with Norbert Suchanek of the International Uranium Film Festival in the CB Herald, which is the Columbia Basin in Washington's newspaper. He talks about the history of the festival, its aims, and what it is doing to come back to the United States in 2027. We'll have the link up, of course. And speaking of films, there's a 15-minute one up on YouTube right now about a nuclear accident that left a man too radioactive to bury, and is an incident that I had never heard of before looking at this video. It took place at the SL-1 reactor in Idaho's National Reactor Testing Station in 1961, and could have been an accident, a mistake, or a murder-suicide. Something for Hollywood to look into the next time you want to do an interesting nuclear story. The video is posted on our website as are links to all of these activist shout-out moments. It's episode number 796. This has been Nuclear Hot Seat for Tuesday, September 22nd, 2026. You can sign up to get Nuclear Hot Seat delivered via email every week as soon as it posts by going to nuclearhotseat.com and fill in the opt-in box. We won't bug you or give away your information. We'll just get you one email a week with a link to that week's show and a short description of its content. Now, if you have a story lead, a hot tip, or a suggestion of someone to interview, send that information to us in an email at info@nuclearhotseat.com. And remember always, if you can go to Nuclear Hot Seat and donate, thank you. Any amount will help us out, and we really appreciate your support so that we can keep doing this show. This episode of Nuclear Hot Seat is copyright 2026, Libby Halevi and Nuclear Hot Seat. 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For now, this is Libby Halevi of Nuclear Hot Seat, reminding you, ignoring the impact of nuclear radiation on our lives and health doesn't change the scientific fact of the harm it is doing to us. It just keeps us trapped in ignorance and danger as we continue to get sicker and wonder why. There you have it, your weekly nuclear wake-up call. So whatever you do, please don't go back to sleep, because we are all in the nuclear hot seat.
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2: In our blood is vagina to fight for love. It's very odd that the Christians are the Goliath in this situation.
3: There's never a desire for us to rock it up to a court that overturned Roe v. Wade. 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
4: Welcome to This Way Out, the international LGBTQ radio magazine. I'm Lucy Chappell. In the news this week, LGBTQ plus foster children in the U.S. won't be protected from unsupportive families anymore. Trans-positive soccer star Megan Rapinoe cries foul after being ejected from a World Cup ad. A lesbian couple in Botswana is fighting for marriage equality. And Madison Square Garden is wired for risky guests. Then we get a look inside the hallowed halls of the U.S. Supreme Court, where a Lambda attorney actually has a hopeful message. There's a lot in store for you now that you've found This Way Out.
5: I'm Joe Bainline.
6: And I'm Chris Wilson.
5: With NewsWrap, a summary of some of the news in or affecting LGBTQ communities around the world for the week ending July 18, 2026.
6: LGBTQ plus children in foster care are losing potential federal protections thanks to the removal of a Biden-era rule published by the U.S. Health and Human Services Secretary Robert F. Kennedy Jr. Barely 2 years ago, funding was set aside for LGBTQ plus foster children to be placed in supportive homes protected from conversion therapy and potentially hostile environments. It created a formal process for children to report mistreatment and self-advocate for better living conditions. Before the rule could take effect, U.S. District Judge Jeremy Kernoodle blocked it in March 2025. By June, the protective rule was set aside without any legal force. The July 14th rescission marks its final death blow.
5: Women's soccer star Megan Rapinoe is speaking out about being removed from a World Cup advertisement. Despite holding her own two World Cup championships, the lesbian Olympic gold medalist and Presidential Medal of Freedom recipient was identified as a risk by AI software. Rapinoe's stance as a transgender ally was the source of the alleged risk. In an op-ed for Marie Claire magazine, Rapinoe criticizes anti-trans legislation and its broader social impact. Instead advocating for inclusivity in sports, she warns about the troublesome discrimination against trans athletes, Black and brown athletes, and young women athletes who don't fit a narrow standard of femininity. In her words, "If we really cared about safety and fairness in sports, we'd be breaking down barriers facing girls at every level, protecting them from sexual violence and harassment, and paying professional women athletes on the same scale as their male counterparts." Rapinoe claims that the brand planning to include her in a World Cup commercial implemented an AI software that flags potential talent for supposed risk. Her support of trans rights was determined to be too risky for the unnamed brand, and she was pulled from the shoot. Rapinoe is a strong opponent of Washington State's Initiative 638, which would require sex testing for all girls to participate in sports. The outspoken player writes, "Standing up for our trans siblings, welcoming them on the field, sends a powerful message to these politicians that we reject their hate and division and to keep their hands off our bodies."
6: A lesbian couple in Botswana is entering a legal battle to bring marriage equality to their country. Bonolo Selelo and Solofelo Kumile appeared in court on July 14th to argue that Botswana's Marriage Act is unconstitutional. The 2001 law does not explicitly state that marriage is between a man and a woman. However, it does use gendered language such as husband and wife. The two women were denied permission to register their marriage in 2025. Back in 2019, Botswana's High Court decriminalized same-sex relationships.

0: Because it's in our blood as Vajranantri fight for love. We're seeing a lot of activity by Christians. But it's very odd that the Christians are the Goliath in this situation. Or now we're two people just saying, let us live our lives. Let us get married.
1: The main hearing is scheduled for October later this year. If the couple succeeds, Botswana would become the second African country to legalize same-sex marriage after South Africa in 2006.
2: Reform UK is waving the flag issue again, this time calling for pride flags to be banned from the Southampton City Council's headquarters. The right-wing party's recently elected councillor, Philip Crook, submitted a motion calling on the Labour-run council to limit the flags it displays to the Union flag, the flag of St. George, and the Southampton City flag. The proposal was met with harsh criticism and vehement protest. Green Party councillor Misty Burgess is the city's first trans-elected representative, and she led the way, saying, I think it's very important when dog whistles like this motion come along that they should not be granted any oxygen. The oxygen was definitely sucked out of the room by a public gallery filled with Trans Pride Southampton protesters gathered to object to the motion on the steps of the Civic Center. In a last-minute shift, Councillor Crook withdrew his flag restriction proposal on July 15th, though he promises to bring it back later, claiming that he was only making a strategic move to push ahead two other motions for his party instead. Reform UK was successful just weeks ago in banning Pride at all 47 libraries in Norfolk. The Reform-dominated administration at County Hall instructed staff that they may not exhibit any material or stage presentations or events which promote political messaging. They claimed that the directive was not intended to single out Pride, despite the timing of its rollout.
1: Madison Square Garden is suing Wired magazine over their reporting on the venue's surveillance system. Madison Square Garden is taking legal retaliation against what it calls cherry-picked fragments of that data to manufacture a false narrative portraying MSG as targeting the LGBTQIA community for discriminatory purposes. One incident Wired recounts is the intensive tracking of a transgender woman. MSG's security team recorded her every movement through the venue, even compiled investigative dossiers about her. The reason? Simply because she is transgender. The security chief did not want her to be seen on camera during TV broadcasts for fear of an openly trans woman could, in his words, damage MSG's reputation. Billionaire James Dolan is the CEO of Madison Square Garden and also owns the New York Knicks, the Rangers, Radio City Music Hall, the Las Vegas Sphere, and other venues. Wired's Noah Schachtman calls Dolan's surveillance machine his deep state. Schachtman and investigative journalists Maddie Varner and Robert Silverman got inside Dolan's deep state through seven current and former employees, as well as combing through confidential internal reports and Signal Group chat messages. The MSG database was found and released by a hacker collective called Shiny Hunters. That database holds nearly 40,000 people, with many documented for their level of so-called risk. Almost 100 entries are marked as LGBTQIA, according to the Wired team. Wired released a statement about the Madison Square Garden lawsuit on social media that reads in part, "We stand by this reporting and plan to vigorously defend it against this baseless and ridiculous lawsuit. We look forward to continuing our coverage of MSG and on billionaire James Dolan's use of technology across his entertainment empire. It's one part of our wider mission and the critical job of journalists now more than ever holding power to account."
2: That's News Wrap, global queer news with attitude for the week ending July 18th, 2026. 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
1: News Wrap was written by Jeb Bakke, produced by Lucia Chappelle and Brian DeShazer, and brought to you by you.
2: Thank you. 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For This Way Out, I'm Joe Bainline. Stay healthy.
1: And I'm Chris Wilson.

0: Stay safe.
1: Becky Pepper Jackson was 11 years old when the state of West Virginia said she could no longer play on the girls' track team. Becky sued. The young trans student athlete lost her case in the U.S. Supreme Court on June 30th, but is the game over? This Way Out's Jeb Bakke spoke with one of the Lambda legal attorneys involved with the case.
2: As a non-binary and transgender rights project director for Lambda Legal, Sasha Bookert helped fashion Becky Pepper Jackson's Title IX and equal protection arguments for the U.S. Supreme Court. I asked her about the case for Becky, or BPJ, and how the litigation emerged from recent legislation.
3: If anybody has spent 5 minutes in America, you'll know how important sports are to parents across the country and how big of a deal it is. The far right played into that, and so they really started to push these, you know, model bills out across the country. This is around, you know, 2020, and it gained some traction and just picked up in a fervor. And, you know, along with that came, you know, bills that would also, you know, ban people from, trans people from using restrooms. It would ban healthcare was the next, you know, tranche of attacks. But anyway, we ended up with about 26 states, you know, I think 27 now, who have passed some kind of law prohibiting kids from participating in sports. Trans kids, you know, sometimes they prohibit trans girls and trans boys both, but most of the time they target just trans girls and not trans boys, because they know that that is just something that, you know, this protective instinct will kick in, and they can bank on, you know, parents being insecure and concerned. And so these laws were passed, and it's just heartbreaking to see, because, you know, first of all, it's obviously not been a problem that needs resolving, given that there were high school athletic associations across the country, you know, implementing, you know, inclusive policies in places like California, Washington, you know, have had, you know, inclusive policies since 2008. And, you know, these, you know, drastic claims that this is gonna, you know, upend women's sports, and in the same breath, you know, the governors in these states like West Virginia, when they passed their law, could not name a single trans athlete in their state. I don't know what the term is. It's trans baiting. You know, it's this idea that you can just throw out these, you know, accusations and invoke fears. And in my opinion, I won't dwell on this long, but it really is about, you know, distracting people from, you know, the real issues in their lives, you know, like healthcare and affordability and the things they're trying to do to, you know, inflict this, you know, worldview on the country that is just really disgusting and horrible and, you know, caves to, you know, corporate America in every way. Setting that aside, yeah, these bans just inflicted this enormous amount of harm. We're inflicting and are inflicting this enormous amount of harm, because what happens when you tell trans kids that they can't participate in sports, it means that they're not going to participate at all. A lot of the LGBTQ legal organizations, you know, brought lawsuits challenging these bans. And this is, we recognize, you know, this what the Supreme Court compositions these days, you know, there's never a desire for us to rocket up to a court that overturned Roe v. Wade. You know, we get how dangerous this court really is. You know, on the other hand, though, we can't just, you know, turn our backs to, you know, the lives that are being wrecked, you know, across the board, whether it's in healthcare or sports, and just ignore the discrimination that's happening. So we were able to secure, you know, a really powerful nationwide injunction on behalf of a trans girl named Becky Pepper Jackson, which is one of the primary litigants in the Supreme Court case, who's this just, you know, glorious kid who's just, you know, I think she was 12 or 13 or something, you know, when she first started to play, and just, you know, finishing last in her group and was just having a ball participating and just really just love of cross country. And so we stepped in because the ban was passed and they told her that she couldn't play. So we filed a lawsuit and we won a really powerful injunction allowing her to keep playing for, I think it was a year, maybe a year and a half. And then the district court reversed its opinion for some reason and issued a summary judgment ruling, which is, you know, like kind of a stronger ruling than just a preliminary injunction, and kind of reversed it. And so, and we thought, oh, geez, you know, that's really bad. So we appealed the case to the Fourth Circuit Court of Appeals, who agreed with us and allowed her to go participate. And then West Virginia appealed that decision, and then it went to the Supreme Court. We had argument earlier this year, and they issued a decision, you know, a few weeks ago, and it could have gone in a lot of different ways, you know, so it wasn't the worst case scenario, but they ended up ruling on behalf of West Virginia, saying that it might be discrimination against Becky, but we just can't get into specific examples like this and deal with individuals. We just know that it's as a rule, as it applies generally to trans girls across the board, that's fine. Becky might actually be an exception, but we're not going to bother with actually looking at the scientific evidence. We're just going to make this broad sweeping assessment, which is really disappointing. Obviously, that has an impact on her ability to participate going forward, but it just creates this really bad precedent, in my opinion.
0: You've touched upon a few things that I'd love to jump into. The first thing that I'm kind of interested in was, right, this does not mean that a ban of trans athletes is mandated. It's allowing states to uphold their own individual mandates, and of course...
3: Not that they weren't asking for that, though. The defendants were very clear that they wanted this sweeping ruling that would apply across the board to everyone. So it's certainly scary.
0: That's interesting. So was it your opinion that they had kind of changed their tune midway through to try and just obtain at least the upholding of this singular ban?
3: Yeah, less so with the government than with the states. You know, the states really seem to be, you know, red in tooth and claw. They really were, you know, they went out of their way to misgender the plaintiffs. And, you know, I don't want to give any credit to the government, to be honest, but it certainly was, you know, clear that they were looking for, you know, as much, you know, as broad relief as they could get. I mean, it's hard to say that we were pleased in any way by the decision, because we're not. But, you know, they really did cabinet, you know, and I think there's arguments, you know, that will be made that say otherwise, but they really did cabinet to sports. And they could have said, oh, this applies to Title IX across the board, which would create havoc, you know, on any other number of contexts under Title IX, including employment and harassment and other contexts.
0: I guess there's some sigh of relief in that it got just quarantined into sports. Something that you've stated previously is that this sets up a state-by-state, a school-by-school fight. From my understanding, a lot of these institutions have been able to cite various other circuit court cases regarding Title IX. Schools could defend themselves by saying, no, there are these other precedents. We are required by federal policy to uphold these rights. Is this case going to change the ability for schools to make those claims?
3: I don't think, no. I think that they should be able to defend their policies. First of all, this is a different context, because this is likely cisgender students bringing cases challenging inclusive policies rather than transgender students challenging bans. The holding here is clear that it's not a violation of equal protection to deny a trans student from being banned, but that doesn't mean that it will allow a cisgender student to require that a transgender student be banned in a state where there's an inclusive policy. So no, I don't think so.
0: Does this change the fight then for schools, generally speaking, to have those inclusive policies?
3: Yeah, I mean, there it's certainly going to be, you know, litigated. You know, this is something that we're going to see cited, you know, and we've already seen a rash of, you know, these cases in the past. But I don't think so. I think that the schools, you know, will continue. And again, it places them in, you know, a difficult situation, because if they, you know, cave and they feel like, oh, we've got to, you know, comply with this pressure, they're going to face litigation within the state, which, you know, given the non-discrimination protections against trans students. So no, I don't think so.
0: Yeah, some optimism perhaps that this really won't have as far sweeping impacts on folks as maybe we're led to believe.
3: I think so. Yeah, I really do. I am cautiously optimistic, but I think that there is enough, you know, good law, especially given the conflicts of law here and the way that the Supreme Court issued this ruling, to allow schools to continue to provide those, you know, inclusive policies in sports.
0: So I'm curious if you could take us a little bit into the courtroom. Are they genuinely of the belief that this is a threat?
3: This is just my impression. I will say that I was present during the oral argument in BPJ, but I just heard the oral argument in the Scrimeti decision, and the tenor and the way in which the justices talked about these issues was strikingly different, in that they were much softer and much more human, you know, during the BPJ argument, shockingly, you know, given the way in which this has been framed. I think this is, and this kind of goes back to the defendants too, I think that there has been this, you know, ongoing effort to demonize transgender people across the board, you know, over the last few years. And I think maybe it, in my opinion, maybe I'm totally wrong, but it feels like it might have peaked, you know, in last year or the year before. And I feel like there's been a little bit of a shift in the way that, you know, folks are described. I wasn't pleased with the way that the decision was written. It was written by Justice Kavanaugh, and he never makes an attempt to refer to Becky or Lindsay as transgender girls, even, you know, he doesn't refer to them as boys, but it's this language, this doublespeak. But Justice Gorsuch was very supportive in, you know, in the concurrence, which was helpful, and the other justices were great, and I think it was toned down comparatively. So I think that there is this thing happening, and this is something that I don't think is shocking to anyone, where, you know, the country just hadn't really known transgender people. We knew of transgender people. We knew a couple, you know, high profile people. And as these issues have really, you know, risen in visibility, there's an inevitable backlash. And I do think that there is some work being done by countless, you know, trans folks and their families and people who, you know, support and care for trans people and care about human rights, period, have done an enormous amount of work over the last few years to really push back against the demonization. And I think people are also starting to get wise, you know, about what's really happening in the world. And a little suspicious, in my opinion. You know, maybe it's probably more just the humanization and softening and seeing, you know, trans people as people. But I do think there is also some, like, chagrin about, you know, buyer's remorse or whatever, and buying into, you know, all of this hate and anger, and then realizing that, you know, oh gosh, now I have to pay $5 a gallon. You know, I can't afford my groceries. You know, people are starting to make connections that, you know, they hadn't made before. So that's, you know, that's just me pontificating. But I do think that there has been a lot of work, and I do think there's some humanization. And I think that there's a lot of unseen work, I do think, especially with the courts and even with the Supreme Court, that trans people are everywhere. You know, whereas, you know, they're not unique. And I think that there are, you know, I don't know anybody's personal story that on the court or what their family's structures look like, but, you know, I can imagine that there are people that, you know, have, you know, trans people in their lives that feel like it's important to at least have a conversation. You know, and so I do think I was struck, you know, I mean, the decision still absolutely sucks. Don't get me wrong. I'm not trying to soft pedal it, but I do think there's been a little bit of a shift there. You know, I don't know, again, unfortunately, with the, you know, the way that judicial nominations have been structured and some of the rhetoric that we see from the nominees that have come through, I don't, you know, feel optimistic about the coming years and some of these more difficult parts of the country. Unfortunately, there are already, you know, difficult places to begin with. In other words, you know, when the administration changes again, and, you know, there are, you know, there's positive work being done to, you know, pursue legislative priorities that will help transgender people. you know, it's going to be, you know, a battle, because we're still going to have a lot of these folks on the bench. And just to remind people, you know, judicial nominees are lifetime appointments, you know, and so that's why midterms are so important. And the Senate is so important, because that's who votes on lifetime federal judicial nominees who end up making decisions for their lifetime.
0: Is it your impression you've noted a softening a little bit, right? A smelling of the coffee. But the proportionality of all people in the world, right? We're talking about a very small number of transgender individuals that are just trying to play sports. Is there a feeling in light of this case of recognition, the perception versus the lived experience, how much of a discrepancy there is?
3: Yeah, I don't know. I mean, I feel like it's been blown up so much that, you know, they're, you know, just, it's, it, you know, even though we constantly say, look, Jim Justice could not name one transgender person in his own state, you know, and this is across the board what we see over and over again, and we can give people numbers. I mean, I would love it if there were trans kids that were participating in sports. It would be really wonderful. There's not, you know, trans people make up, you know, roughly between, you know, 0.3 and 0.7% of the population, period. And how many of those are playing sports? Probably maybe a handful of them. And how many are trans girls that are playing sports? You know, it's just ridiculous, you know, when you look at the actual numbers. And so it's, you know, but you know, I can't say that, you know, it's endlessly frustrating to me, you know, because of the way that's been framed as this, like, you know, this epic threat that we face as a country, but that people don't see through that. But for whatever reason, it just hasn't broken through to be completely transparent. I would love for people to see that, but I hope people see that, but I don't, I think it's more just a softening and recognizing the humanity of folks, but we'll keep pushing. I'll keep reiterating it over and over again.
0: Absolutely. How, by the way, has the Lambda team been able to talk with Becky and her family since this? How's she doing? How is she taking all of this now?
3: She's such a champ. You know, her family is so wonderful. And she's just, you know, of course, it's really disappointing. You know, she is a fighter, and she, you know, never, ever was unambiguous about this being not just about herself. This was about, you know, other trans girls like her that she was fighting for. And, you know, so it is, it's very, very difficult, but she's proud of what she's done. And she'll continue to, she's a winner. She's absolutely amazing human being, and she'll continue to strive and thrive. And, you know, I have no doubt that this isn't the last we'll hear about Becky Pepper Jackson. She's just an absolutely wonderful person.
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1: Thanks for finding This Way Out, brought to you by the nonprofit Overnight Productions. News Wrap was written and produced by Jeb Bakke and Brian DeShazer, edited by Lucia Chappelle, and read by Chris Wilson and Joe Bayline. Against Me performed some of the music you heard, and Kim Wilson composed and performed our theme music. 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

0: We who believe in freedom, we cannot rest. That's the words of the songs getting us started for another episode of We the People on KSKQ Community Radio. I'm Jason Houck, and we're going to have a great conversation. We got a couple of great guests this hour. At first, we're going to be talking about culture and community with one of the organizers of Ashland's Fringe Festival. And then at the bottom of the hour, we'll be talking politics with a candidate for Ashland City Council. Thank you so much for joining us. This is Wednesday, September 23rd. Although you might be listening to us in one of our affiliate stations or on the archive, just really honored to be able to bring you this show. And if you'd like more information, you can check out that on our website, kskq.org. And let's get started with our celebration of music and culture in our community. And one of those is an event that's becoming now a tradition now, the third annual Ashland Fringe Festival. It's currently announced that they're accepting applications for their 2027 season, a grassroots festival celebrating folks willing to experiment and take risks and do something unexpected. We have the festival manager, Sierra Garrett. Good morning.
1: Good morning. How are you?
0: I'm great. How are you this morning?
1: I'm feeling good. It's a great way to start my day.
0: It is great. Well, I so appreciate you and on really short notice taking the time to come in and tell us, because you know, the news is you know, I know that it recently been announced that are accepting applications for the 2027 season, which will be scheduled in May. Mm-hmm. Around here in Lithia Park and around town.
1: Yeah.
0: And so this seemed like a really great time to invite you, find out more about it and how, you know, folks can plug in. But
1: yeah,
0: for folks that may not have me, like me, I'm on the fringe of the Fringe Festival in that I'm Fringe Festival aware, but I have not really fully participated as folks have. So maybe you'd share with us, what is the Fringe Festival?
1: Yeah, so I think when we talk about like fringe festivals, it's honestly important to go back to the very first Fringe Festival. That was in 1947 in Edinburgh, Scotland. Essentially, a group of theater performers came to the Edinburgh International Festival, and they quite literally performed on the fringes of the festival, on the very, very edges of the festival. And these were, you know, performers who weren't otherwise included, and they wanted to just show, like, hey, kind of anybody can do this, and this can be accessible to all sorts of people. And since then, the movement really took off. Then locally, we had the Oregon Fringe Festival, which ran for about 11 years in association with Southern Oregon University and the Oregon Center for the Arts. Over time, priorities changed, budgets changed, right? And so eventually, Oregon Fringe didn't really have a place to go. It didn't really have people to take it over. So a group of passionate SOU alums said, all right, like, let's see what we can do with it. And wow, then it transformed into Ashland Fringe, became a 501c3 nonprofit. And now we're going into our third year running a festival. And it's been pretty exciting to see the changes over the years and see just all the ways that we've grown and developed.
0: Wow, how exciting.
1: Yeah.
0: Being able to bring this idea and create it, but then to be able to recreate it every year and as it grows. So what types of art are you looking for? Is it like performance or?
1: Oh, gosh, anything that you can think of. And even if it's something you can't think of, we could probably accept it, too. Mm. So we've definitely gone beyond the original, like, traditional theater performances. Mm-hmm. We do still do that, of course, and music and dance, but also drag art and mm-hmm. and magic and poetry readings. And we had somebody who did body horror performance last year, and comedians. I mean, pretty much every single discipline that you can think of, including visual arts as well, of any nature, and sculpture and things like that. We're looking for anything, and the subject of it is also really important. We want something that's a little fringe, a little out there, something you might not find in a traditional gallery or a traditional stage. That's exactly the kind of stuff that we're looking for.
0: Ashland and the Rogue Valley had such an amazing talent pool to move from. But this seems like it might attract folks that may not be like traditional artists, or
1: yes,
0: maybe not have, you know, not the kind of folks whose art would be found in a traditional gallery.
1: Absolutely, yeah. And with that comes you know, artists who may not have the most experience.
0: Right.
1: So we do have, you know, I think back to our festival that we held earlier this year in May. And yeah, we had some, you know, performers who they do this, you know, 4 or 5 days a week. We had musicians who do this and they tour with their band, and that's great. But we also have people who, you know, apply and they say, I'm like trying to take a stab at playwriting and I've been working on something for a couple months. Can I just do a stage reading of it? You know, so we're looking for artists who maybe they have experience and maybe it's their first time. They just want to test something out, or they're excited to just have an opportunity that maybe, you know, is a little bit more flexible to their needs, a little bit more understanding. It's community oriented. So we've got everybody. We've got young artists, new artists. Our youngest artist earlier this year was a middle schooler who did some pretty amazing close-up magic, like blew everybody away.
0: Oh, wow.
1: And we had a performer this past season who was described himself as old man punching bubbles. And that's a piece that is exactly what it sounds like. Yeah, we've got everybody.
0: Holy moly. Okay. This is opening my mind a little more to what the possibility.
1: Yes.
0: Because the Fringe is a big space.
1: Yes, exactly. Absolutely. Yeah. I mean, really, if there's something that you've been maybe nervous to share, or, you know, it doesn't have to be something that's funny either or heartwarming, right? We have had some pretty intense performances that talk about intense experiences in life. And this is also a spot to talk about that, to talk about the things that we don't feel we can typically talk about, and that art is like the only way to do it. It's the only way that we can communicate that.
0: Wow.
1: Yeah.
0: We're talking with Sierra Garrett, the festival manager of the Fringe Festival, which is currently looking for new artists for their 2027 season. And this could be art that has not even yet been created yet, that might be inspired by being part of it.
1: Yeah. Yeah. So really what we're looking for when people are applying is they need to have some sort of proof of concept, right?
0: Okay.
1: A script outline or blueprints for a sculpture that they're going to build, or, you know, photos showing kind of part of the journey. But we don't expect a final project right away, right? A lot of what we do once, you know, an artist has been accepted is we kind of work with the artist to say, like, how can we help, you know, develop your piece, or how can we make it so that it fits well in this venue that we'd like you to perform in, right? Because we also have a huge variety of venues that we work with.
0: I was going to talk about that. Yeah, that some of the venues that you, that spaces where you have been able to bring this art. Can you talk about who those are?
1: The Ashland Fringe Festival takes place in, for the most part, downtown Ashland, Lithia Park, and kind of that surrounding area. So, again, the Lithia Park Bandshell, that's a pretty standard place where we do performances, but that's outdoors, and that's a really, really large venue, and that doesn't work for all artists. They don't want to be outside, or they don't want a huge audience. So we work with local businesses who open their doors to us, local performance spaces, and we try to find venues that fit for all of our artists, and some of those can be really unique. Last year, we were at a space called The Warehouse, which is an indoor half-pipe and DIY event space, actually on the south end of town. So that was our one location that wasn't in kind of the plaza area, but man, it drew people in because it's a unique space to go.
0: Okay.
1: And we had DJs and like grunge music, and it, you know, there's a space for everybody, and a space for all kind of art that we want to help foster at the festival.
0: Wow. I imagine that as the manager, you get this, you know, you'll get this amazing box of pieces and you got to put this puzzle together. But these pieces may not all fit together, right? What is it like trying to make it all fit into a festival?
1: Well, you know, we go through a huge deliberation process once applications are submitted. So for this year, we have our priority application deadline, October 31st.
0: Okay.
1: And then our final application deadline is November 14th, right? And so once, you know, those deadlines pass, we work with our team and everybody looks over as many of the applications as they can, especially if it's in their specific discipline that they're working in. And our team, like, it's very collaborative, and we all come and we sit down for a couple weeks of meetings, and we have opinions on, I want this group and this is what I like and I'm not sure about that. And we eventually somehow come to a conclusion of, okay, this is what I think will work. And we do sometimes tend to think about, like, okay, you know, these three acoustic music acts, right? This will work for this venue, maybe, you know. So we do tend to do a little bit of that planning ahead of time, but mostly what we're doing is we're looking for the pieces first, and then we decide kind of what the puzzle looks like.
0: Oh, wait, right? Okay.
1: Yeah.
0: It's like building it backwards.
1: Yes, we kind of do that. Yeah. Yeah. And we just have an amazing team. The entire team that runs the Ashland Fringe Festival we're all volunteers. Mm-hmm. We don't get paid for this work. And, you know, there's a little plug for that as well. We are always looking for people to come volunteer with us and, you know, work and do graphic design and social media or operations or compliance, anything you can think of. You know, we're also looking for team members to help us put on this festival, because it's a pretty big cake to bake. It's pretty pretty exciting. So yeah, we tend to, yeah, we find the pieces first, then we build the puzzle around it, and before you know it, at festival weekend, there's this beautiful picture that it's like, oh, this is what it was supposed to look like. Yeah.
0: How nice. I love that you encourage such a variety of different things, yes. You know, trying to things that break the mold. Do you ever get submissions that are maybe too fringe, like more like in outer space, and how do you handle those?
1: You know, every once in a while, yeah. I mean, we, again, like I said earlier, we tend to deal with some tough subject matters, mm-hmm. or things that are a little like, ooh, that's a little thorny. Sometimes, you know, we're an organization that we put our name on this as well. And so there's some things where it's like, you know, maybe that's not something that we associate with, right? If there's, you know, God forbid, hate speech involved or something like that, then that's obviously like, okay, that's not something that we're choosing to include, mm-hmm. since art is all about, you know, community and welcoming people and just kind of collaboration, all those things that make us feel really good. But yeah, I'd say for the most part, there's like kind of nothing that should stop people from applying. Just, you know, be willing to be creative with how you put on your performance, maybe the tech that you use. We do have access to some tech, but for the most part, we are kind of running on bare bones, which is actually a pretty unique opportunity for us, just to see like, how can we make this the best festival and, you know, the best performance or whatever it may be, while also keeping it pretty like down to earth in a lot of ways.
0: Right. I imagine you want it to be as accessible to as many people as possible.
1: Yes.
0: So, yeah, it makes sense. For folks that might need a little help, you know, they have an idea, but maybe they're overwhelmed by the whole process. Do you ever get folks like that? And is there any mentoring that you can offer?
1: Definitely, yeah. There's people who have applied in the past who are like, I have this rough idea. There's some sort of planning behind it. You know, here's pictures or like drawings of mm-hmm. what I want to create. Here's like a rough script. And if we see that potential in it, we see kind of the light that is like, oh, maybe we can, you know, get this flame to burn a little brighter, mm-hmm. right? Then there's absolutely that mentorship. And if people want to reach out to us before they even apply, that's totally okay. You can contact us at ashlandfringe.org/contact. And we can answer any questions that you have about the application. But really, I just encourage people, like, go for it. Apply, see what you can do. You can submit multiple pieces if you'd like. And see if we'll accept one of them. So there's not a lot of boundaries around it, and you can get pretty creative with the way that you apply.
0: Very cool. And I understand that the city of Ashland in the past has supported this Fringe Festival through their grant program that encourages artistic, you know, artistic things like this that bring visitors to the city. Is that continuing, that partnership?
1: Absolutely, yeah. So we were very thankful for the support that the city has given us over the years, whether that come, you know, monetarily or through being able to use Lithia Park.
0: I mean,
1: we get to kind of take over the main band shell and like part of the roads for a whole weekend, and that's pretty rare to be able to say like, this is our space and we're going to use this, and the city just provides us with so much support. They provide us with some equipment, mm-hmm. and you know, people that make sure that we're doing okay and like making sure that we're safe and we have all that we need. So yeah, the city is really a huge collaborator. We honestly couldn't do it without them, and we wouldn't be the Ashland Fringe Festival, mm-hmm. without the city of Ashland.
0: Nice. Yeah. And but if you don't have to live in Ashland to participate, if you know, anyone could see this as an opportunity to showcase their own work and maybe as an inspiration for them. And yeah. So hopefully people are hearing us. And again, that website, Ashland, what's a good website for folks to check out?
1: AshlandFringe.org. You can visit, and that has all of the information. It has our FAQs. You can visit our festival archives to see photos and performances from years prior. You can, yeah, contact us. Everything is on AshlandFringe.org. Mm,
0: nice. And this would be the third annual event. You've had done this a couple of times. I know it's still pretty new, but can you name any like really highlights that you can think of over the last couple of seasons that you may want to share?
1: Yeah, really one performance comes to mind from last year, or from this previous year's festival, I should say, this past May, and that was Greg Grano's A Wall to a Lighthouse. And so, you know, I want to call it a performance, but I don't know if that's the right word for it, honestly. It dives into his experience of literally walking from point to point of the country. Of the U.S. He walks from a wall to a lighthouse, and it takes him, you know, months and months, over a year, I believe. I don't want to speak for Greg, but and it was this immersive experience. He played the cello at one point and had it going on loops, and it was really immersive. He read from his journal that he was writing. He had photos, and as he was walking from end to end of this country, he was also interviewing people that he was speaking with and talking to them about life and what's going well and what's not, and what do we need to do better as a country. And and so a lot of that was also shared in his performance, and that brought on hundreds of people just to his one piece, right? And we had all tons of things going on at the festival, and that hundreds of people sat down and said, like, I want to be a part of this, I want to be immersive. And I was sitting in that room and taking photos of people and just seeing the contemplation on people's faces, the tranquility, the like, the questioning, the curiosity. Like, that is what fringe festivals are all about. Like, all of those emotions and all of that. So that was a really unique experience, and that's something that, yeah, that's pretty fringe. That's not something you would necessarily find on a typical stage, right?
0: Right. It certainly would, maybe not what you were expecting to find when you woke up that morning.
1: Exactly.
0: You know, and that's what I love so much about these fringe style performances, because it allows you to explore, you know, things, ideas that might be hard to explore. Yeah, if you were just to look at them straight on, but it allows you to, you know, the shared experience of our own experience.
1: Yeah.
0: As the artist shares his, we all reflect on ourselves.
1: Exactly.
0: You know?
1: And you know, a wonderful thing too is that you can leave that performance and then you can walk to the band shell and you can just rock out to some good music and just like kick back and be like, I'm sitting in the sun and I'm with my friends and there's good music playing. Like, and I get to get up and dance. Like, you get to have all of those experiences, whether you are just, you know, a attendee of Ashland Fringe for 2 hours, or if you're there for the whole weekend, right? Friday, Saturday, Sunday, like, you get to decide, and you're going to get something out of it, no matter if it was one performance or, you know, 50 plus performances that you went to.
0: Wow. Yeah. What about, is there opportunities for like, maybe your art is food.
1: Yeah.
0: You want to like, say, I want to have like a really fringe granola bar or something. Would that be something?
1: I love that idea. And, you know, I don't think we've had anything like that before.
0: Okay.
1: But I really love that idea. And, you know, I'm personally interested in, like, food art and agricultural art. So, like, you made my ears perk up when you said that. But, yeah, I'm, you know, now that that's been said, I hope we get an application that's like, I want to do, like, an ice cream sundae sculpture and then we all eat from it.
0: Wow, like, that'd be fun.
1: I would love to see that.
0: Okay.
1: There's like, nothing off limits, because the wonderful thing about art is that everything is art and everything can be art. And we got to embrace that.
0: It's really exciting. We're talking about the Ashland Fringe Festival. And as I mentioned, they've just announced their call for 2024 artists. And you set a deadline there. October 31st, Halloween, would be the priority deadline.
1: Yeah.
0: If you have been really been thinking about it, this would be the time.
1: Yeah.
0: That hard deadline, November 14th. And then the work of building that tapestry begins.
1: Yeah.
0: But you have a date and a time. You know what's going to happen. You just don't know exactly what's going to happen.
1: Yeah. The good thing about this year is knock on wood, there's got to be wood somewhere in this mm-hmm. area. we're running ahead of schedule, so you know, we're looking for artists sooner rather than later, as mm-hmm. opposed to previous years. And so we're hoping that gives us a little bit of a advantage of being able to have even better one-on-one relationships with the artists that we work with, and being able to increase that opportunity for mentorship and just care and mm-hmm. and working with our community to build this intentionally and give people the time that they need to foster these relationships and build okay. something really beautiful.
0: Wow. So this is the best time to start thinking about the Fringe Festival.
1: Absolutely. Yeah. You know, May of next year seems uh-huh. really, really far away, but you gotta start thinking about it now. Like it'll come pretty quickly. And if you're an artist that's thinking about, you want to showcase something, that priority application deadline, October 31st, the final application deadline is November 14th. Mm. So if you don't have it figured out by the end of October, that's totally okay. But mid-November, that's it's kind of your last chance to be a part mm-hmm. of Fringe 2027.
0: We know that the city supports the work, but are you going to be creating opportunities for sponsorships? Or are you going to be looking for donations from the community to help, you know, to help bring it together? I can only imagine the logistical bill that is due.
1: Oh,
0: you
1: know. It's pretty expensive to put on a festival. Yeah. and we are pretty used to putting it on with a low budget, and mm-hmm. we're pretty good at being really thrifty with it. Mm-hmm. But we are always looking for sponsors okay. and donors. We, again, as a nonprofit, we are applying to grants that can help us fund this, but grants are really competitive, and really the best way to ensure that something helps your community is if your community also helps you put it on, right? You nice. Keep the money in the community. So yeah, if you if you're listening and you are part of a business or organization that you want to donate to the cause, you want to help sponsor us, absolutely, you can access us at ashlandfringe.org. There's a donate page, or you can contact us there to talk about sponsorship opportunities. And we also take in-kind donations as well. So if you maybe run a restaurant and you're like, you know, I'm not sure I can cut a check right now, but when it gets closer to festival, like, I'll donate your breakfast, right?
0: Oh, right.
1: Because, I mean, our team is there. Some people arrive as early as, you know, 5 or 6 in the morning and don't leave until midnight, mm-hmm. 1 or 2 in the morning, right?
0: Right.
1: And so the days are long. We got people to feed. We've got, you know, we want to make sure people stay hydrated. And so, mm-hmm. yeah, we also take donations in that way too.
0: Nice. And this will be a rain or shine event. It's so I imagine you'll be watching the weather and whatever's appropriate for the space. But
1: yeah.
0: I know that here in the Rogue Valley and in Ashland, we really support our art. And rain or shine, folks will be coming out to support it. And certainly this is becoming a regular institution. Yeah,
1: absolutely. Our 2025 festival was rain, and our 2026 festival was shine. So looking forward to 2027. Mm-hmm. Hope it's more shine than rain, maybe. But we put on these performances kind of no matter what happens, no matter who shows up, right? An audience of one is still an audience. An mm-hmm. audience of 400 is still an audience. So if it's on the schedule, it's going to happen.
0: All right. We're wrapping up this conversation. Is there any last thoughts or things we haven't asked yet, or that you want to make sure folks know before we say goodbye?
1: I think just kind of the final push for, if you don't identify as an artist, because I know that that's sometimes a label that some people are really unwilling to take on, and there's kind of mm-hmm. this like barrier around it. The whole point of it is to knock down that barrier, right? So if you're interested in art or showing something that you can do that is creative, please, please apply for the Ashland Fringe Festival. We're looking for anything and everything, really kind of nothing is off the table. Mm-hmm. And, you know, as a festival, I'm really proud of the work that our team has put in over the years. We're always learning, always growing. And in order to learn and grow, then we have to have the community to help us do that. Even if you're an artist in Florida and you're somehow hearing this and you want to apply and get out here, like, that is great. We would be happy to have you.
0: Very cool. Well, I appreciate you, Sierra, coming on and talking to us a little bit about the festival and the latest news, how folks can plug in. We've got that's coming up. Those deadlines are coming up. So if you've got an idea, you'll want to check out that website,
1: yeah.
0: Ashland
1: ashlandfringe.org. Awesome. And you can also find us on social media. Our Instagram account as well is Ashland Fringe. And you can see photos and videos from previous years. If you need something to kind of, you know, light a spark, then you've got all those opportunities.
0: Nice. Well, I definitely look forward to next year and having an opportunity to promote and talk to artists. And I'm really excited about this. And I hope folks feel comfortable to participate in something that's fringe.
1: Yeah, we are so, so excited to welcome this upcoming years of festival artists.
0: Very cool. Well, I'm gonna we're gonna take a quick break. I want to thank you, Sierra, for joining us. Thanks. and looking forward to hearing more about the Fringe Festival as it manifests.
1: Yeah.
0: And I hope artists are inspired.
1: Thank you. Yeah, I had a fringe-tastic time being here.
0: Thank you.
1: We coined that last year, and I'm gonna keep it kicking into this next festival.
0: That's beautiful. Thank you so much. We're going to take a quick break and we'll be right back to talk about Ashland City politics. We'll be right there.

0: 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And we're continuing our conversations about the city politics as we're now in officially in election season, surprise, and beginning our conversation with Ashland City Council candidates. And it's an amazing lineup of candidates. We have Clorinda Merrapin in the studio. Good morning.
1: Good morning. Hi, Jason.
0: Yeah, really appreciate you taking some time to come in and talk to our audience a little bit about yourself and some of your priorities as you're one of the candidates for Ashland City Council. So for folks that may not know you, can you just tell us a little bit about yourself and your background?
1: Yep. So I arrived in Ashland 2016. We bought the Black Sheep and ran that for 9 years.
0: Right.
1: Prior to that, I worked in the video game industry for 20-something years.
0: Okay.
1: I helped businesses grow, shrink, get business deals, go out of business. We came up here because we were tired of that life and tired of Silicon Valley. And we chose, when we came and decided to move out of Silicon Valley, we went up and down the coast. We took 6 months looking at different places, and we chose Ashland. Ashland for its vibrancy, for its, you know, being a city, but, you know, being able to go out and go walking and seeing things out, for being able to do a modern dance class and head to the library. And this is the place we ended up.
0: Nice. And you know, you mentioned you ran the Black Sheep at downtown institution. So you know a lot about how things work around here in the city. And, you know, anyone that's been a longtime resident, they'll always tell you, it's like, well, it's not like it used to be.
1: No, and it will never be that way again. One of the things I see is the next 4 years or the next 10 years is going to be really tough given what's going on in the national stage.
0: Right.
1: We're already starting to see that with the rising gas prices and how people are trying to get along. Things are going to change all over. And I think it's a really important time to get involved as it's going to be harder every moment. Mm.
0: Well, as I mentioned, you're one of the candidates for Ashland City Council. And as a candidate, what are the priorities you're looking at? What would you like to bring attention to?
1: Okay, the ABCs of my campaign are affordability, budget, and compassion. Mm-hmm. Affordability, we can talk about the issues. Budget are the actual policies that I can talk about and people can argue with me about, but I have actual plans. And compassion is how I would come across every decision going forward. Like every decision, you never know what tomorrow's question is going to be. And so you need to know what my values are so I can apply those. So affordability, we have, and this is odd to start with, but I'm going to say wildfires, because if a wildfire comes through, it affects 100% of the people in town, and you have to deal with things that affect the most people. Affordability is housing, but it's also prevention of our middle class from moving down the scale. I know we have a large houseless population, and what I've seen is it's doubled. Let's be more specific. The people on the night lawn and the wait list has doubled since April. And that is mostly people who are living paycheck to paycheck who lost one, or the Medicare funding and stuff that has changed and gone away. Prevention has got to be key. We can't let people slide down, and the more that we can do to uphold people, that's best. And budget, we have a structural deficit, and so every dollar that we choose to spend in a place has to be spent well. We can talk about compassion, the herbicide thing, which is crazy. We should never be spraying herbicides, except I will put this out there. It has to be the airport. Every place every place I've looked, they've removed the airport from that. But in general, we can't be spraying it on the streets. We can't be spraying it around the reservoir. There's plenty of ways we can decide to do that around that. That's one decision I would apply my compassion to. The second is on the night lawn. The folks there, the only way they can change decisions is by coming to the council. It's like our Washington, D.C. They have no ability for self-governance. When we have included folks, for instance, with the emergency shelter, we haven't listened to them and put that forward. We have to bring self-governance to people all across the board.
0: Wow. I appreciate your understanding of the challenges with the night lawn because, it is as a community that does not really have a voice in their own future. Breaking it down, the affordability, of course, I think is probably the biggest issue on everyone's mind. Mm-hmm. You know, for as long as I've lived in Ashland, it seems that we have been bleeding our working class families. Mm-hmm. I've seen two elementary schools close,
1: right.
0: and that trend seems to continue. Do you have any ideas on what we can do to encourage livability?
1: For growth in Ashland, we have to look at our housing. We have a platform given to us by the Oregon State. They've changed a lot of the rules that we now have to figure out how to implement. Current counselors, Dale and Sherelle, have put forward a platform now. I believe it's 13. They cut it from 18 actual points. Actually, it's not. There are pieces in that could help increase housing tomorrow. But in general, it's a medium to long-term plan. I met with Derek and gone over those, and I agree with, I would say, 95% of them. I think that they're things that we have had the luxury and privilege of putting in place before, but we can't keep those in. Things like how we deal with RVs, for instance, how we require if we have ADUs, if someone wants to split off their

0: housing happening. Mm-hmm. And I think that we need to relook at that.
1: Wow.
0: And there's a lot more specifics in that. But I think that the policy of increasing housing that way is really good.
1: I know that that there's a lot of systemic barriers built to here in Ashland, and we had a show a couple weeks ago where we were looking back at between the 30s and 50s and how the land use decisions that were made back then are still impacting how we are making our decisions now.
0: And we're not the only one. This is across a number of different municipalities. We can't say that, oh, Ashland is different. We're not. A lot of Oregon municipalities are coming up against this, and we just have to get over ourselves and do it.
1: Right. The next thing, piece is budget, and that's something that, that really riles up folks because the Ashland budget is so nebulous. It's hard to really, how much money is in the bank, what's in which account. Sometimes we don't have money, but sometimes all of a sudden we found a lot of money for some pet project.
0: Okay.
1: What can we do?
0: There's a number of different things. So there's a bunch of different things I want to talk about, but one of the first things is we need a finance director. When I have worked in video games, the companies that I helped dissolute, fall apart, that went bankrupt, almost to a T had CEOs who thought they were both CEOs and CFOs.
1: Okay.
0: We need somebody who can both think creatively about money, which is different than a CEO. You have a different set of neurons in your brain. You think about and talk about things.
1: Mm-hmm.
0: But also, you need someone to speak truth in a different way to people making those decisions. And they, people need to hear it. So one is CFO. I know it sounds like I'm adding something, but right now we have an interim CEO and we're bringing in this new position, which is not going to be able to, that's interim director that City Manager Cotta wants to bring in. Is not going to have a sole focus on money and isn't going to really be able to speak to Sabrina because they're two levels below.
1: Oh, okay.
0: And that's just, you need somebody to really sit there and punch. So that's one.
1: Okay.
0: Two, I think that we need to start looking at some new things. We're going to have to look at PERS again, as other municipalities do. And I understand that making everybody whole and all of a sudden making employees do PERS going backwards is going to cost the city money. Because we'd have to, given all the contracts and all the complexity, you can't pay somebody less tomorrow.
1: Right.
0: That you've negotiated today.
1: Those contracts are negotiated and fair and,
0: absolutely.
1: Fairly. So we got to honor them.
0: But going forward, at some point, we have to put our foot forward and say, okay, we're changing the way we're doing things. PERS is costing us so much in the future. If we did this 10 years ago when it first came up, we wouldn't be in this position. But we keep saying, well, we have to have a Cadillac staff and blah, blah, blah.
1: Mm-hmm.
0: We have to start doing that going forward. Secondly, going forward, again, I'm going to stick with staff for right now, especially for our management non-union positions. I believe those folks need to live in town. Now, we can't require people to live in town, but here's an interesting thing. We can pay them less and give them a bonus if they live in town and then take it away when they move.
1: Okay.
0: So if we give a 20% less bonus and give people a 20% bonus while they live in town, because, hey, it's expensive living in Ashland, and they move to Medford and they get that taken away, that's their choice. And it would save Ashland money, and I think it would also save Ashland money in the decisions people make. Because if you live in a town, you have to live with the decisions you make. If you live in Medford, you don't.
1: Fair enough.
0: Thirdly, last thing, and this is important because it's going to give people something to argue about, which is a vacancy tax. I think that we need to take a look, and this would affect people with non-permanent residency in town who do not have a lease on that property. So nobody is living in that house. And if they're using it for Airbnb and it has to be zoned for Airbnb and they have to follow all the rules. So you're talking about an R1 house, not that you knew They can't. You can't just randomly use your house that you're not living in for an Airbnb. There's rules around that.
1: Yep.
0: Those people pay between $3,000 and $6,000, and we're looking at about 100 houses in Ashland right now.
1: Okay.
0: So that's a small bump in what's going on.

0: I've had some pushback. Oh, those people pay property taxes, la, la, la, but they're not living here. Their money doesn't go to restaurants and businesses in town.
1: Right, and we have a housing crisis.
0: Yes, and it's going to be more high-priced houses, mm-hmm. and if they leave, well, then we have another house that somebody can move into in the style that people have talked about wanting to get people in. So I think that's a win-win-win. It's also been done before. Again, we can use the Astoria model, so we're not breaking new ground.
1: Okay. I like it when we're not having to reinvent a wheel that's already been created. We're talking with Clorinda Maripin about Ashland City and her priorities as you're a candidate for Ashland City Council. And the third plank, of course, we talked about was compassion.
0: Right.
1: And I think you see the challenge in that, here in Ashland, we have a lot of folks that are working hard to provide for our, mm-hmm. our vulnerable communities. We we do community meals. We host emergency weather shelter, mm-hmm. and we've got the 2200 building that mm-hmm. we've purchased to dedicate to. We've got ORA has got more shelter beds open mm-hmm. now than ever in the history. We've mm-hmm. got the night lawn, which I remember was something we were fighting for.
0: Yeah.
1: But yet, as you pointed out, the wait list grows and grows. The problem is bigger than us.
0: Of course.
1: And so what's the city's role then in balancing that compassion thing? What is our role in providing for our most vulnerable communities?
0: Okay, so...
1: And not getting overwhelmed by our success.
0: Right. The goal is to get people out of a bad situation.
1: Yeah.
0: We have to talk about money and what the city can and can't do. When we faff around and try to do something quickly, we get something like the emergency shelter, which has never worked as directed and has cost us more money. There's been a lot of finger pointing, and it's never worked as it originally was put together. So what we need to do is we need to work with other organizations to make sure that works right, because when Ashland tries to operate something directly, we don't have the expertise, we don't have the time, and honestly, I don't think we have a consistent political will. And I mean that when we get different people in, they all have different ideas, whether we want to work with people more or less, make something permanent or not permanent. We need to do something and set aside and work smarter, not crazy.
1: Right.
0: So that's one. Two, we need to look at how we're administering programs. And I think that the last city council, they came across the utility billing where they increased the cap. Excellent. They apparently we have about 495 people who get about 30% off. But then they started talking about this weird provision where all people who get a discount have to have an energy audit, which makes very little sense. If you're asking people to set aside 2 hours in a week of their time for someone to come in, that is a tax on that person's time. You're asking mostly renters to do this, so they come in and they have an energy audit and they get a bunch of information they can't do anything with because the landlord has to do it.
1: Mm-hmm.
0: Or you're asking them to spend $400 or $500 right then when they're saving $400 or $500 total. Where are they coming up with this money? It's mm-hmm. not. It's not. We're pinning the tail on the wrong end of the donkey.
1: Oh, okay, I see that.
0: So they did put it off, but it's still a temporary stay of this going forward.
1: Hmm.
0: I guess 7 out of 495 people actually got the audit.
1: Okay.
0: And the idea is that coming up soon, we would have had to cancel the discount for the rest of the people who haven't gotten the audit.
1: Hmm.
0: That doesn't sound like a great plan. So when we implement these plans, we have to think about the actual time that is put forward. So I don't know if that answers your question, but it's an example of us not doing it right. And we really need someone to really think about when we do something, it's half right and half crazy.
1: Mm-hmm. Yes. Yeah. It seems like we're always starting in October, November, thinking about how we're going to run the shelter this
0: right.
1: season.
0: And that's
1: we're always fixing things, not looking proactive. Yeah.
0: Okay. So long-term kinds of things, we need to get the pallet houses back. That was, I have no idea why we gave away 30 pallet houses that we had. That was the first thing that happened after Mayor Graham got in, one of the first things that happened. Even though she talked about it, it was almost immediate that Mayor Graham and City Manager Cotta gave those away. So we're looking at buying those back, or buying some amount back. That's a much better solution than what we have now. I think we should look at land grants. We are now looking at parcels of land that are unusable in other ways. Now, this is complicated, so you've got to put it in thinking hats. There's a Proud Nation is a NGO out there. They buy land at, as you know, whatever we decide to sell it as. They manage the land, allow growth and housing on it. They subdivision, do all that, and they allow people to move in. They keep it as sustainable, low income, affordable growth over a period of time.
1: Okay.
0: We had looked at that before, but again, I think that there are competing interests about how we see people in low-income housing. And I think it's going to be more complicated. I'm making it sound really easy. It is going to be complicated, but it's the direction we're going to need to go.
1: Yeah. And as far as directions, where do you think Ashland will be in 5 to 10 years as far as priorities and challenges?
0: Okay, so we are a fairly wealthy place, and I think we'll still be wealthy, but we'll have contended with the next 4 years in the nation. We're already seeing a huge downgrowth, and I can speak because coming from the restaurant industry and how people are using restaurants and how, you know, I think we're going to, we have seen and we are going to see, I know, a number of restaurants go out of business. Our nightlife is much less, and that's because people have changed their focus about what they want to do. I think we are not going to really, we are an older population, so the Medicare cuts are going to hit us very hard, and we're going to have to contend with that. But overall, I think we'll make it through. We'll just have to be very careful about how we manage that time between now and then. I mean, with gas, diesel, $7 a gallon today, the food is going to go up. We know that 90% of all building materials come from Canada. I don't know if anybody knows that, but with the tariffs going up and our relations going down with Canada, it already is having an effect, and it's going to have a further effect on growth and building and doing other kinds of things. We need to plan for this going forward because it's not going to be easy.
1: It is, and it will take us all working together.
0: Yes.
1: So you're running for Ashland City Council. There's a pretty lot of candidates to choose from. What are you doing to get your message out? What does the campaign look like to you?
0: Well, I'm trying to do a lot of face-to-face. So Mondays will be Coffee Clutch Day. Nice. Wednesdays will be a night on the town. And Fridays will be Zoom for people who are in their houses. Tonight will be at Wild Goose. Next week we're at Oak Tree, and then I'm hoping to be at Liquid Lounge on a night on the town a week from tonight. I want to be able to shake people's hands, look people in the eye, and hear what they want to tell me.
1: Right. Well, and tonight, Wednesday, what time would that be?
0: 5 o'clock.
1: Okay. You get a chance to meet the candidate. And what are people telling you? What's the on top of what we've already talked about, is there any concerns folks have? Or
0: affordability, affordability, affordability. And that's what a lot of people are talking about. I've been surprised, given the amount of press, for instance, the bike trails have had. I haven't had one question about that. People are continually coming up to me saying, how am I going to stay in my house? How am I going to pay the bills? We know that it's $1,049 every year to stay in Ashland and have a utility bill.
1: Oh, wow.
0: How am I? That's just the fees.
1: Oh, wow. On top of everything else. And then the bill.
0: Yeah. How am I going to afford this next year? What am I going to do for health care? That's another huge question with the hospital shutting down and a lot of doctors leaving the area.
1: Yeah.
0: What is that going to look like for me?
1: And, Chris, as a business owner, you probably understand the challenge that business owners have, folks trying to start a business or keep a business in Ashland. And yep. more and more of our of the businesses I've grown up seeing are having to close. What can we do to encourage more the downtown growth? And
0: I think it's getting more people in. Yeah. I think that we need to get more people in Ashland, which comes back to housing. We can talk about different kinds of businesses and, you know, whether we want to get tech businesses or not, but even that's changing. Our strength will be in the people here, and we have to keep coming back to that.
1: Nice. Is there anything else that I haven't asked that you want to make sure folks know about you, your campaign, and what they should think about as they're choosing their candidates this year?
0: The next four to 10 years is going to be tough. And what you need to ask your candidates are, what are the issues that you're interested in? What are the specifics you're going to do about budget? Not general. Everybody can say, oh, we're going to bring down the budget, but what are the specifics you're bringing to the table? And how are you going to face, what are your values that you're going to put forward to make the decision? I don't know. Somebody wants to have pigs in the street and it comes up to, or pigs on their farm. Okay. How is, what are the values you're going to apply to that when it comes to council? Because you never know. I mean, pigs on a farm, making genetic engineering for pigs to fly, I don't know. but the thing is that the questions that come up to council are going to be varied and different than what you think. And you need to know that that person is aligned with you in some way.
1: Hmm. As far as, do you think our council is accountable enough? Is it easy enough? Do you feel to get your voice heard, or how would you improve that?
0: I think it's gotten better over the past. I've been going to council meetings, and I do go to council meetings and study sessions, which I think is really important to go in person. First of all, it's grueling, and mm-hmm. you need to know that you can do it. Second of all, you want to hit the ground running, so you need to not learn all the things on your first day or your first 6 months.
1: Right.
0: I think for accountability, you need to be able to call up your counselor and meet with them. Like Gina, I can always touch mm-hmm. base with Gina. I think everybody can. Just Gina Duquesne, Councillor Duquesne. Mm-hmm. I think that if you have to, one of the things that makes me crazy is our city hall isn't open. You can't, so I have to make an appointment if I can get a hold of somebody, or I have to go within such small specific hours, I can't talk to anybody. And, you know, it takes much longer. That increases the time for them to really hear the people of Ashland.
1: Well, that's very frustrating. I know I've had very frustrating moments going to an office and really, you're not open on a Thursday? Things like that. It's it seems like we went into an emergency mode around COVID and never came out.
0: It's even worse than that. When you go to City Hall, even if you do have a meeting, there's no waiting room. You wait outside in the cold or the heat until someone comes and gets you. And even then, there's different buildings for different people. I think we forget that the face-to-face is the most important piece mm-hmm. of a government.
1: Hmm.
0: So.
1: Yeah. Thank you so much. Do you have a website, or how can folks plug in about you? Do you have any way to...
0: I'm working on getting
1: media?
0: That up.
1: Okay, good.
0: I can give you my phone number.
1: Yeah, if you're comfortable doing that.
0: I am absolutely. I gave it out for Black Sheep, so everybody has it. It's 408-800-8729. Text is best, and I'll give you a call. You can also get to me at elect_Clorinda@Meripen, MERRIPEN.US. That's a direct email to me.
1: Nice.
0: That's where I'm at right now. And I'd love to hear from people. That's how I get most of my information.
1: Is there any candidate events or any debates that are coming up that you'll be participating in?
0: I was part of the chamber, and that'll be up online. And then on October 4th, I believe, is the Ashland Women's Union, if I get that right.
1: Yeah.
0: That'll be a big one. That'll be a little bit confusing, as there are going to be 20 candidates on the stage.
1: Yes, yeah, they're doing a lot of candidates.
0: Yeah, no, they're doing all of council and of parks,
1: right.
0: Which I don't know how people are going to discern information, but they can. Again, come out. I'll be putting on social media my coffee clutches and night on the towns and Zoom meetings. So if you can't get out, Zoom meetings will be 11. Night on the towns will be 5, and coffee clutches are 9 in the morning.
1: Awesome. Well, thank you so much, Clorinda, for coming in and sharing your ideas with us and letting folks know about your campaign and how they can plug in.
0: Thank you.
1: Yeah, I really appreciate it. And thank you, listeners, for joining us. This has been We the People on KSKQ, and we'll be back again next week. Thank you. 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

0: I'm Rick Smith, and this is Labor History in 2. On this day in labor history, the year was 1906. That was the day that Dr. Harriet Louise Hardy was born in Arlington, Massachusetts. She pursued...
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0: Here we go. You're recording.
1: Yeah! Drink some water. Yeah! Drink some water. Yeah!
0: Drink some water.
1: Drink some water. Like a river fish. We have a father. You gotta fight it, or else not you get fired. Yeah, drink coconut water. Yeah,
0: she's into firing people.
1: Yeah.

Little Pink Houses by Nicole Taylor. Written outside the Little Pink Cafe in Independence, Oregon. I'm not using a ruler. I might as well take a photograph. The lady directly across paints the bright pink frosted house with golden acrylics and tells me this. I hate painting these vistas. I like still lives, and she tells me this a few times. This is what older women do, learn to paint scenery. One topped with whitish hair and in straw hat, painting with thinning watercolors. She sat near the new cinema and across from the city's freight office, the Independence Depot. They paint with vistas and vineyards, traveling in the Willamette Valley on Wednesdays. My daughter lived here, one of the managers told me of this recently moved 1880s house.

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0: We act as if it's always a miracle how we meet each other, no matter where we are. We meet each other because of other folks we met somewhere along that graceful line of folks who meet and met in strange, unlikely places we know are so likely. Meeting the folks who've met the folks in New York and Dar es Salaam, in Paris and Chicago, in Bogalusa and San Francisco, which are all strange places to find out you know Mary, you know Carl, you know Juan, you know Gail, too. All those beautiful, all those fine, all those who spread their love along the line that stretches through heartbeat and heartache and keep each other moving sweetly along the bumps and grinds we've chosen and the racks that chose us when we wanted something else, someplace else, or else. This miracle we welcome more gracefully over the years never ceases to say to us, of course. Of course, we've known each other for years, each first time, each last time, each time.
1: Aunt Sofa by Jean Murphy. My Aunt Sofa, plump and plush, cozy as cocoa, wide as a walrus. We sit in her lap like gravy sits on mashed potatoes. She's soft with lumps. She wasn't always a sofa. When I met your uncle, I was a slim young thing. 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My uncle gave her a spin. Now she's Mrs. Davenport. She balances doilies on her arms. She tucks her little feet under. She looks demure. But once my sister said, at night she opens up into a bed.

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1: The time has come, whether you like it or not, for your transformation. 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Three birds of the shaman. 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Three birds of the shaman. 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Be like a midwife as the earth gives birth to

Abraham Lincoln proclaimed, "We are a government of the people, by the people, and for the people, not of the corporations, by the corporations, and for the corporations." He also observed, "You can fool all of the people some of the time, and some of the people all of the time."

Well, I found myself a picker friend and I read yesterday's news. I folded up page 21 and I stuck it in my shoes. Well, I gave me

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0: 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You're listening to Stand Up Be Heard on KPW 97.3 FM. I'm Buck Wild, and riding shotgun today with me, as always, the Jedi Master who trained me, Miss Veronica Seals.
1: Hi, Buck.
0: Hi, Veronica. We're the show that refuses to play by the rules of a broken system. While mainstream media ignores the cold, forgotten missing person cases, we're digging up the files they buried. We're here to expose the negligence, demand real accountability from the police who have failed these families, and drag the truth out of the shadows. This isn't just a broadcast, it's a movement. 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We keep these names on our lips and these cases in the light because as long as you're talking about it, they can't hide the truth. 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Stand up, be heard, and fight back. This is where accountability starts. Let's get to work.
1: Today, we're diving into the conversations that matter, the stories, the questions, the ideas that shape who we are and where we're headed. 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
0: We're here, we're loud, and we're just getting started. This is Stand Up Be Heard.
1: Oh yeah, Buck.
0: Oh yeah, Veronica.
1: Okay, Buck.
0: Busy day today.
1: Busy day. Lots of missing people, unfortunately.
0: Unfortunately.
1: Let's recap on last week's show. I want to kind of touch bases on a few things when we did that spirit box.
0: Yeah, okay, gotcha.
1: There was, we didn't play the whole tape for everybody.
0: No, we didn't.
1: No, but there were some definite things we heard in it that maybe we didn't play on the air as much because, I mean, it was really a kind of a long, it's, you know.
0: You kind of also need the visual along with it because.
1: Yeah, there was visuals with it and stuff, but I'm going to tell you some of the major words that came out of the spirit box and just go over that real quick, Buck. What
0: okay.
1: do you think? So
0: Sounds
1: our
0: good.
1: Listeners can kind of recap on that.
0: Yeah.
1: And that would be the Paul Flores case, the mm-hmm. spirit box. Can you explain to our listeners kind of what that
0: yeah,
1: is?
0: It's kind of like where the dead communicates between the static of the stations, you know, and the white noise there somewhere. I guess it's kind of like putting a CB radio on search, something along those lines, and then whatever it picks up, it picks up.
1: And some people think they can talk to their dead loved ones through that box, right?
0: Yeah, that's the theory.
1: Yeah, and that's been around for quite a while.
0: Well, yeah, there's been several versions of that, I guess you could say, for over 100 years.
1: Yeah. You know. Yeah. And so here's the words that were clear to the family, to the sister, and to the woman running it. And to us, we heard those words
0: yeah.
1: too at points in this. Here, I'm going to give you some of the words. 40 miles kept coming up. 40, mm-hmm. the number 40.
0: Yes.
1: And actually, no, it was just 40. We didn't
0: yeah,
1: know
0: it
1: if it
0: 40,
1: was. We just kind of thought 40 miles, something. And desert came up.
0: Yes.
1: Bad environment came up.
0: Yes.
1: Started walking.
0: Mm-hmm.
1: Came up. Standoff, not right, came up.
0: Yeah.
1: Amanda, the name.
0: You don't know.
1: And then the word marriage came
0: yes.
1: up.
0: Yes.
1: Crazy guy needs help. Compound.
0: Yeah.
1: Yeah.
0: That's
1: sounds
0: weird. Pretty telling.
1: Yeah, and then it said dirty, the word dirty.
0: Mm-hmm.
1: And then it's true, it was another one. And then I laid in the back.
0: Mm-hmm.
1: It's not much room.
0: Small cramped space, I think.
1: I never right asked for this. And then the word Michael came up and the word Brian.
0: Yeah.
1: And then a woman's laughter came up.
0: Yes.
1: And then they were trying to get some kind of acknowledgement on, did he run out of gas? Why did he get, you know, why yeah. was he walking? Whatever. Never quite got that down. But then they showed a picture.
0: They showed a couple, yeah.
1: Yeah, of burning smoke kind of behind an old woman.
0: Yes.
1: So there you go, guys.
0: And then they also showed the barn or slash church, whatever yeah, it could have been.
1: Yeah.
0: With the razor wire all over.
1: Yeah. And then the stone in a gate.
0: Yeah, stone gate, yeah.
1: Yeah, it came up. If anybody... So...
0: If that makes sense to anybody.
1: Hey... And there's things that we're not going to release, kind of, that we're also talked about. But, yeah, it was, I don't know, Buck, you know?
0: It had something to it, it seems like.
1: It said he's dead. He said he was dead. And yeah. he said that whoever that voice was said that they were, you know, I'm dead. And that was really hard
0: yeah.
1: for the sister. I mean, definitely. I bet. Yeah. yeah. And she's so nice.
0: Oh, I know the whole family.
1: I know the whole family is. It just breaks my heart.
0: It does. I don't know.
1: Again, we're looking for anybody that would donate a billboard to the Flores family.
0: That would be amazing.
1: Yes, that would be amazing. We need tips on this, guys. Come on, let's step it up.
0: Yeah, I know.
1: This poor family is in so much pain, and I have the feeling, Buck, that
0: yes.
1: there are a lot of people out there that know a lot more than what they're saying.
0: You know that's the case.
1: And your conscience ought to be bugging you.
0: It should.
1: Shame on you.
0: And if it's not, then you probably spank. Don't got one.
1: Spank.
0: Yeah.
1: Spank. Spank.
0: Mama should have raised you better.
1: What are you thinking?
0: Yeah, you weren't.
1: If you know something and you're letting this family go through this much pain,
0: shame on you.
1: Get a pair.
0: Yeah.
1: Time to do the right thing.
0: Yeah, suck it up.
1: Buttercup.
0: Take responsibility for your yeah. own actions.
1: Yeah. And if you can't do that and you just know something about it, period, it's something small, something big, something large, something whatever. I don't care if it's even a tiny little thing.
0: Yeah. A matchbook. Who
1: please,
0: cares?
1: Please, please.
0: Report it.
1: Report it. And if you don't feel comfortable with that and you want to just have us drop a line to the family, feel free to get a hold of us
0: at standupbeheard@gmail.com.
1: And in the subject line, write Flores case.
0: And we'll know exactly what it was.
1: You don't have to give us your name. You don't have to do any of that.
0: No, we protect our witnesses anyway.
1: Yes, we do. And that will always be that way.
0: Yes.
1: Yeah. And so that being said, that kind of concludes that what happened last week, and just it was interesting.
0: Yeah, it was interesting to say the least. Yeah.
1: The reason the family chose that woman specifically, and that, you know,
0: because she's had a marginal success.
1: She
0: right?
1: has on a really big headlining case,
0: right?
1: In California, she had major success in breaking open a murder case.
0: Yeah,
1: so it was a really, you know,
0: yeah,
1: who knows.
0: Yeah, who knows for sure.
1: It gave me the creeps.
0: Yeah, it did. My hair was standing on end.
1: It was kind of hard to portray it to you guys because you had to listen through another listen. And yeah,
0: and
1: it was
0: you
1: hard.
0: Couldn't see the visual, and so it probably didn't make much sense.
1: But
0: the
1: beeping
0: probably yeah. didn't help, I would guess.
1: But it was really interesting, wasn't it?
0: It was, yeah.
1: Okay, now on that, let's get up to what's new, pussycat.
0: Whoa, whoa, whoa.
1: What's new? What's new, Buck?
0: Well,
1: Eugene Weekly?
0: Oh, yes. We're up for nomination for the Best Radio Show.
1: Yay!
0: So, if you love Stand Up Be Heard, and all you loyal listeners are great, and I know you do.
1: And it's their show, right? It's our listeners'
0: yeah,
1: show.
0: It's our show together.
1: It's our show together, because without you guys, we're nothing.
0: Absolutely. We wouldn't even be sitting here.
1: Yeah. And you know what? We're here for you.
0: That's right. We'll take you out to lunch.
1: Yeah. Buck's going to pay.
0: Yeah. So everybody go light.
1: Okay. So we're having peanut butter and jelly. Right? Maybe some chips?
0: I guess that. One or the other.
1: Tight
0: you
1: one.
0: Know, I can't afford both.
1: Jeez. How about a drink? A pop? Anything?
0: Well, hey. It depends on what time of the month
1: lunch.
0: It is, I guess, you know.
1: That's worse than cafeteria lunch.
0: Okay. I tell you what. We'll go out Chinese or something.
1: All? Everybody in listener? Boy.
0: Well, not everybody. I mean, you got to.
1: Oh, you're going to use pretend food, aren't you? Like the kids' food, you know, like when kids are playing in their pretend
0: kitchen?
1: Well,
0: no, but you just gave me a great idea.
1: I know I did. Okay, on to important things.
0: Okay.
1: Okay, we recapped last week's show. We need to talk about...
0: We turn now to an urgent appeal for a family living in a state of absolute heartbreak. January 4th of this year was the last time anyone saw 16-year-old Amelia Janelle Elizabeth Curtis in Gresham, Oregon. 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
1: Hey, man, Buck, there are too many children in Oregon that are missing.
0: Alarming rate.
1: Wow.
0: Skyrocketing.
1: That reporter from Lapine and Bend that I was talking to,
0: they
1: shocked me. And it takes a lot to shock me anymore.
0: I know.
1: The numbers are huge. Yeah. And in Lane County, even, the list is growing.
0: Yeah. At an exponential rate. It's really alarming.
1: And all the runaways and all the ones they thought were... they're not even on that list. These are just the real... Yeah.
0: Yeah.
1: Scary.
0: Yeah. Alarming.
1: I think everybody needs to bring Stranger Danger back.
0: Well, yeah. If you're a parent out there, I'd be instituting some Stranger Danger.
1: Yeah. Teach your kids. Teach them to be aware of their surroundings, because I'm sorry, you can't go back. Once they're taken, it's hard to undo that.
0: It really is.
1: And you are going to wish that you would have, you know.
0: Yeah, and then when you get them back, sometimes they're not right.
1: Yeah, let's not even go through that by teaching your kids Stranger Danger to scream, bite, chew.
0: Absolutely.
1: Poke eyes out, whatever they got to do.
0: We did a little social experiment not too long ago.
1: Right outside the studio.
0: Stranger Danger works. It worked.
1: We did. And we did, didn't we?
0: Yes, we did.
1: We did. We screamed at some man.
0: And steps back several times, aloof.
1: It worked.
0: Looking around behind him.
1: It worked.
0: And everybody around him.
1: He was walking towards the car box.
0: Noticed. They all noticed.
1: It wasn't normal.
0: Nope.
1: Not when we're, you know, it was like, what, 3 a.m. or something? We were taping really late or something.
0: Coming up to the car window. Hey.
1: Yeah, and we said, Stranger Danger!
0: Yeah. Yes, she did.
1: Yes, and he just goes, huh?
0: He didn't know what to do.
1: Yeah, but you know what? We were safe.
0: That's right. So and everybody noticed, too. So that's the thing right there.
1: I mean, I'm not saying don't love your neighbor.
0: The more attention you can get when that happens, the better.
1: Scream, bite, chew, poke eyes out, whatever.
0: If there's any question...
1: That brings us to last week was Murdered Victims Remembrance Day.
0: That was actually yesterday.
1: Yesterday?
0: Yeah, yesterday.
1: Yeah. So everybody keep
0: reflect
1: those
0: upon that.
1: Yeah, reflect. And Diane
0: if
1: Allen.
0: If you know any families in that situation, give them a little extra love. And
1: yes. Send Diane support. Allen of the United Justice Group a message on Facebook. Telling her you're with her in this fight against Jesse Calhoun.
0: Yeah.
1: You know, who took her daughter's life. Yes. And allegedly, but he's the Portland serial killer. So I don't know how you can say allegedly when he's up for how many charges now?
0: 6. He just got indicted on the 6th murder that they know of. And they believe there's probably more.
1: And that's probably good I'm not on his jury.
0: And that's only in the amount of time that he was out, right? And he was only out, what?
1: A few weeks,
0: I think.
1: I mean, months, yeah. It wasn't very long.
0: Yeah, it wasn't very long.
1: It wasn't very long at all, and he instantly started killing.
0: Apparently at an alarming rate, too.
1: At an alarming rate. He, like, scoffed at the... Yeah.
0: Yeah.
1: Yeah, so how many did he kill before that?
0: Yeah, that's a good question, too. You know?
1: I mean, usually serial killers, they've been doing it a while.
0: Yeah.
1: he had his pattern down pretty good.
0: Yeah, he did.
1: He did. And those poor girls.
0: Yeah.
1: At the prime of their life. I mean, they were at the...
0: Yeah, or right before the prime.
1: Yeah, right before the prime. But, I mean, they were in the, you know,
0: they're
1: good
0: coming
1: time.
0: Into their own.
1: Yeah, coming into their own. And, yes, some had some mental health issues. Some had drug addictions. But you know what? They were people.
0: Absolutely.
1: They were people's daughter, loved one. I don't care if you do crack. I don't care if you smoke pot.
0: Whatever you do, as long as you
1: look
0: don't
1: for
0: harm
1: you.
0: Anybody else.
1: I'm going to look for you if you go missing, because you still matter.
0: Yeah, absolutely. Everybody deserves to be found and buried or whatever you want to have happen to.
1: Yeah, and that reminds us, like, law enforcement, maybe they don't mean to. Okay, let's give them the benefit of the doubt.
0: Okay.
1: But you can't tell me that they don't see the kid that has never done drugs and is a football player goes missing and everybody's, you know,
0: Yeah, community up.
1: And then you have the kid that was maybe lower income,
0: maybe,
1: you know, had the worst.
0: Smoked reefer once or twice.
1: Yeah, smoked reefer a few times. Was in juvenile hall once. Whatever. Detention center.
0: Does he deserve any less?
1: He deserves to be found.
0: They all deserve to be
1: they
0: found.
1: They all deserve to be found. And that's a problem with our homeless situation now, with so many people homeless. Don't they deserve to be found even though they're homeless?
0: Yeah.
1: Well,
0: yeah.
1: So it pisses me off, but
0: I know.
1: We're pissed off again.
0: Well,
1: that law enforcement seems to not
0: care
1: about our homeless that way.
0: They could be at least a little more tactful.
1: I mean, they don't even seem to. I guess there's not enough hours.
0: I mean,
1: in the
0: how
1: day
0: many times
1: to
0: have we called in, you know, for a tip or something? And they hung up on us how many times?
1: I know.
0: I mean, rerouted 9 times.
1: We weren't hung up on. We were rerouted and then
0: rerouted into circles
1: for
0: until
1: 2 hours.
0: Got hung up on. Yeah.
1: Remember that time we taped it the whole time?
0: Yeah, that was ridiculous. That
1: so
0: everybody been the whole
1: in listener land could hear.
0: Yeah. I know, but if we played the whole thing, it would have been 2-3 weeks worth of shows just sitting on hold.
1: Yeah. Yeah, missing person cases are not their most important things, except for recently the Lane County Sheriff sure seems to be taking note.
0: Yeah, they are stepping it up. I will give them credit for that.
1: But look how many they had to fail at to do that.
0: I know, it's like Verizon customer service.
1: Oh my gosh, don't get me started on Verizon. I can't stand Verizon. Sorry, but they have done made me angry.
0: Oh, yes. Well, that's another story. Another topic for another show.
1: I picketed the store.
0: Yeah, well, you know, I did, actually, technically. But.
1: Technically, I made Buck picket the store for me. You looked great out there with that big fold-up table.
0: Hey, you know, it was my pleasure.
1: Buck, I love
0: I
1: when
0: call
1: we make
0: out
1: our,
0: injustice
1: I love when we
0: there.
1: Make our protest signs on tables, and then the legs just fold out, so you can carry them easy.
0: It's nice because you can also set them up so they stand up on their own.
1: Yeah,
0: if the wind's not blowing like it was that day,
1: that's kind of being a lazy protester, isn't it?
0: A little bit. That's why I had to hold it a little bit longer.
1: Okay, good. As long as you know you put a little effort into it, there. Yeah, you did. You had them freaking, and I love that.
0: Yeah, well, they had it coming.
1: They had it coming. Okay, why don't you talk about Bjorkman?
0: Bjorkman. David Bjorkman. Yes. All right. Lane County resident David Bjorkman, 50, was last seen on January 30th around 6 p.m. at Fisherman's Market on West 7th Avenue in Eugene. Bjorkman worked at the Fisherman's Market for many years and is still close with the owner. A friend reported Bjorkman missing to Eugene police on February 2nd. After she was unable to reach him and her phone calls went straight to voicemail. So it's believed that on the night he went missing, Bjorkman was hanging out with friends prior to riding his bike to the bus station where he intended to catch a bus to Bonita where he resides. There is concern he may have missed his bus and chosen to ride his bike home in the dark. He was last seen riding a silver Kona bicycle with a bicycle helmet that said Uprise and had several stickers on it, wearing a black jacket and a gray backpack, assumed to be headed toward Veneta. Missing persons cases number is 24-01611, and if you have any information, there is a reward of $1,500. And you could call the Eugene Police Department at 541-682-5111.
1: And Buck, we're going to have a few of his friends on and do an interview with some of his friends, and because they're really pushing this effort to find their friend.
0: Well, yeah, they're good friends.
1: Yeah, and his sisters live all the way in Wisconsin, right?
0: Yeah, I believe so. Yeah,
1: yeah, so they're a ways away. Again, another case where family is way
0: out of state.
1: Yeah, across the United
0: Seems
1: States.
0: Seems like they prey upon that.
1: Kind of, huh?
0: Yeah, it does seem that way.
1: It seems like more the sheriff preys upon not having to do as much work on those ones.
0: Oh, well, yeah, that could be the case.
1: Kind of.
0: Yeah, that makes sense. Yeah,
1: yeah, because it's like nobody's around it. And on that note, Buck, I want to squish a case in here because they're all important.
0: Yeah, every one of them.
1: Every one of them. Rebecca.
0: Okay, Rebecca Bramall.
1: Yeah, pull her up. Let's talk about her.
0: Okay, I'm looking at it.
1: This case is going to kind of bear in mind. We have done a few cases on here before, the Chase Robertson case and a few others, where the vehicle is left up the McKenzie on a forest road. Doesn't that sound kind of like Paul Flores and quite a few others?
0: Yes, like most of them.
1: Trying to cause chaos and nerves or anything out there, but doesn't that kind of make you tingle?
0: Well, they have a lot of things in common, and they are killings, and there seem to be several of them.
1: But, wow, Buck, but you are observant.
0: Well, I'm just making observations that I can.
1: Observations,
0: yes.
1: Is that even a word?
0: It is now.
1: Okay, I like that, Buck. You just hold to that.
0: I'm gonna in a court of law. All right.
1: On that note, tell us about her.
0: Okay, well, she was born in 1981, January 9th, so she was pretty close to my age.
1: Yeah.
0: She was from Portland. She come down in 2007 in a car she borrowed from one of her friends.
1: Now, let me just interject really quick.
0: Yes, of course.
1: When this all came down, there was a big problem because Portland reported her missing half the time, and then Lane County counted her missing half the time.
0: Because the car was found here, yeah.
1: Yeah, so between the two, it's almost like a Danny Oberg situation again.
0: Yes.
1: Nobody wanted to do it.
0: Yeah, they both claimed it, and then neither of them did anything with it.
1: And the family even was upset about that. So go ahead.
0: Yes, of course. So I guess so. They say she was found, or her car was found, rather, on a Weyerhaeuser road east of Springfield. Yes, very similar to some other stories.
1: Yes. And what was in her car?
0: Well, on her dash, all of her belongings, her wallet, her cigarette case that she prized, and everything else that was in her pockets, I guess, was on her dash.
1: Wow.
0: And they didn't find her or her anything else.
1: But let's not forget, there was a month delay.
0: Yeah.
1: This is the most important part about this case, is there's a month delay where the tow truck driver goes up that little road, burp, burp, burp, burp, burp, burp, near, picks up that car, lifts it up onto his little happy truck, and then decides, guess what? I'm going to sit here and get a tow yard fee. I'm going to just let this rack up. Because during that time, there was a lot of,
0: state-sponsored thievery. And still is with tow truck.
1: And he sat on that evidence, not telling the police, not telling anybody that this truck or whatever that she had borrowed was up there.
0: Yeah.
1: And just let the fees keep going for a month before... Right. Finally said, well, golly, I think I got it up to $30,000 now. Maybe I can buy that new house.
0: You want to come buy it back?
1: That's ridiculous. What an idiot.
0: Yeah, no kidding.
1: Whoever you are out there.
0: Yeah, you're a poor character.
1: Idiot. Idiot award this week. Poop award.
0: I think it's the same guy that got Chase's car, right? They never got that back.
1: Oh, my gosh. That's another one.
0: Isn't that right?
1: Yeah. And all his personal possessions were taken by the tow driver.
0: Whoever does that area, you're a particular...
1: Don't get
0: sort
1: hooked.
0: Of, you know what?
1: You're in danger of having your toe that's not going to let you get your stuff unless you pay some ungodly amount in their tow yard.
0: Yes, and the legislation needs passed on that because it's ridiculous what they do.
1: You know, they have their own board that oversees themselves, and it's about the most ridiculous
0: that
1: thing.
0: Real fair.
1: No, no, state-sponsored thievery, I say.
0: State-sponsored thievery, yes.
1: And so this poor girl, no matter if she went out there to kill herself, we don't know. Or if she was brought out there and her car was dumped, nobody knows. There was a month time where there was no communication. And remember, this is also, you know, these tow companies are contracted by the police.
0: And, you know, you might want to take a look at the tow truck driver himself, honestly.
1: What? Really?
0: Well, think about it. He's got two cars that he sat on.
1: Actually,
0: I'm just speculating.
1: More than that.
0: Yeah, he's got more than that many cars that he sat on in these cases.
1: I know his wife or his girl, his significant other, and she's actually a really nice person. But she, I really got on their butts about it.
0: I believe
1: Chase
0: that.
1: Case. Yeah. And I said, what were you thinking?
0: Well, yeah.
1: Dump truck. What were you thinking?
0: Yeah.
1: That's a dump truck move, right?
0: Yeah, that's a terrible thing to do.
1: Why would you do that to a missing person's family? I guess they actually said Chase's family got up there and they wanted the stuff. And they said, nope, we're sorry. We're already towing it.
0: Wow.
1: And then wouldn't let them get the belongings. They went to go get the belongings back. They weren't all there. It was kind of a mess. And those were pictures and stuff.
0: Yeah. Well, why would you want somebody else's personal effects like that?
1: Well, I chewed some real, you know. But look at Danny Oberg's dad.
0: Yeah.
1: His stuff all got towed to the tow yard.
0: Yeah, that's
1: But they
0: true.
1: Only took the cars that ran.
0: Yeah, and all the brand new stuff to fix his house up with.
1: So what would fix that, Buck? I'd say if you're a tow truck driver,
0: yeah, get some morals.
1: Okay, wait a minute now. I'm sure there's a few out there that are really good. Buck, you're so harsh today.
0: I'm sorry. I just have a personal affinity to that. You know, my mom's car was stolen.
1: And, oh, gosh, yes.
0: And it was, what, a month later when she finally got a letter that said they found her car. And
1: a month before.
0: They had charged for a whole month. And, of course,
1: she
0: couldn't afford
1: that?
0: To get
1: like
0: it back.
1: $5,000 or something
0: yeah.
1: they wanted?
0: Yeah, exactly.
1: And her car was stolen. She was a victim of a crime.
0: Yeah. Yeah. Well, the victim of two crimes, actually, then.
1: Yeah. Yeah, and they actually bashed the window out of her car.
0: To get into it, yeah.
1: Yeah, the tow. Oh, yeah. My God. Yeah, which one was that? Do you remember? I don't remember.
0: Well, I think it might have been started with an A, but don't quote me on that.
1: Yeah, yeah. You do the math.
0: And ended something Greek.
1: Okay, on that note, Buck, what else do we know about her? We know that Rebecca...
0: Mm-hmm.
1: She was very depressed. You know, she had some mental illness, and that goes back to how many people with mental illness are out there missing and just are really depressed. Maybe they're on fentanyl, or maybe they're homeless.
0: Even if somebody commits suicide, don't you think you want to find them, though?
1: That's such a good point.
0: Of course. The family would want them back.
1: Yeah,
0: I know that.
1: But the family was really upset. They were like, the police are not helping us do anything. What are we going to do?
0: Right. That's terrible.
1: The Eugene Weekly did a really good story. I think it was Eugene Weekly.
0: Yeah,
1: about
0: was.
1: This case.
0: Into the Void, yeah.
1: Yeah, and it was a really good article. And I think the author, he really hit it on the nail when he was talking about how the police, even if they're not aware of it, they sometimes get it in their mind, okay, this person's more important than this person, you know? And it's sad.
0: It is, yeah. And that's Brenton Gicker, by the way.
1: Oh, yeah. He's the author. Yeah. Out of the Void is his...
0: Into the Void.
1: Or Into the Void. Sorry. Yeah. Out of the Void. I'm just thinking...
0: Well, we wish we could get out of the Void, but yeah.
1: Oh, boy, out of my head today. But yeah, I mean, there's so much... people going missing amongst the homeless population. We don't talk about that. And what can we do to get the homeless help? I mean, to be able to file these missing people reports. Because from what we've heard, it is a law that they have to take a missing person report. But if you don't have an address, do you really think they always follow the law? Do the police always follow the law?
0: No, probably not.
1: Probably not.
0: And do people often report them because of that?
1: Yeah.
0: Probably not as
1: probably
0: well.
1: Probably not.
0: Yeah.
1: So, it's really sad. You have a whole nother section of the missing people
0: that are overlooked.
1: Yeah, and never looked for.
0: And that being the case, and the numbers
1: lots
0: are
1: of murderers.
0: Outstanding.
1: Yeah, you know, and there's a lot of murderers.
0: Yeah. They ain't just all walking off, you know, to
1: into
0: start another life in Mexico or wherever.
1: Yeah. Yeah, they're not taking a Carnival cruise.
0: No.
1: I mean, yeah. So that ought to scare the heck out of people.
0: And MUFON's in this building, and I don't think we've got that many sightings for it to be alien abduction.
1: Not yet. No. No, we don't. Or and as much as I love Bigfoot and everything, I don't think they're all that either.
0: I don't think they're malicious that well.
1: I think some walk
0: territorial,
1: away.
0: Territorial, sure.
1: I do believe some walk away. But I believe nowadays it's more and more the other way.
0: Yeah.
1: I think you have overdoses, too, on fentanyl.
0: Yeah,
1: and
0: sure
1: then people
0: you do.
1: Push
0: yeah.
1: the bodies off to the side of the road or in a bush or whatever.
0: Which is a terrible thing to do because you could go down to your local drugstore and get some Narcan for free.
1: For free. And they offer it for free at the HIV Alliance, right?
0: Yeah, they do there as well. And I think a couple other places.
1: Yeah, there's a couple other places. So that being said, you know, we're going to actually, Gia, I talked to Gia.
0: Oh, yeah.
1: Yes, she had a daughter that died of a fentanyl overdose. It has made her life passion.
0: Yes, to bring awareness. Great. And she's done an awesome job, yeah.
1: Oh, my gosh.
0: She's a go-getter, let me tell you.
1: Oh, my goodness. Oh, my goodness. And what a crush she has on you. She thinks well, you guys are married. That's adorable.
0: She's wonderful, yeah.
1: She is. Oh, you're turning red, Buck.
0: Oh, you're making me blush.

0: But I'm okay, sure
1: there's a way to do it through the computer. Right?
0: There is a way to do it, but that would take away from the missing cases because we're too busy looking at that.
1: Yeah, well,
0: phone stuff.
1: Can't be
0: we don't
1: doing
0: look
1: that.
0: At. We don't look at Verizon.
1: Yeah, for who?
0: Verizon. But anyway, that's just my personal opinion, and I own it. Right?
1: Well, yes, you do.
0: That's some straight talk.
1: No, they'd be better, though.
0: Yeah. Are they owned
1: but
0: by
1: But they him? Are owned by Verizon.
0: Yeah. Yeah. Isn't that a monopoly or something?
1: I think
0: know.
1: It is, yeah. Okay. And then they got, what's the other one? Visible? Yeah.
0: I heard Mint is good. I don't know.
1: I heard Mint's good, too, but I haven't tried
0: Who knows? It's such a twisted world anymore, isn't it?
1: It is. Twisted
0: but
1: up.
0: Let's try to keep positive thoughts, pray for the missing, and keep good hopes and hope alive. And Buck, I thought since we couldn't get Veronica on and make it work today, so what we're going to do is play a clip from one of the interviews we did with her and give her that airtime, because I want that case to have that airtime.
1: It
0: really needs to
1: get airtime. It does.
0: Needs to get solved. It really needs to get solved.
1: And I believe it's very solvable, too.
0: Very much more than ever.
1: Yes.
0: If you know what I mean.
1: Oh, I do know what you mean.
0: Wink, wink. I think you all know what we mean.
1: Yes.
0: Somebody out there knows something. Shh. It's a secret, right?
1: No. Secrets. Not a secret.
0: No.
1: Not a secret.
0: No more Secret Santa, people.
1: That's right. If you know something, come forward. Grow
0: Manna.
1: A pair.
0: Manna.
1: Grow a pair.
0: Grow a pair. Time to get on.
1: Develop a conscience.
0: Yes. Be a good person.
1: Come on.
0: Have a heart.
1: That's somebody's brother.
0: Mother, sister,
1: son.
0: Brother, whatever. Every missing person needs people to stand up.
1: That's right. And be heard.
0: That's right, Buck. So let's play Veronica's tape. We love Veronica.
1: Okay. And so
0: this case is very close to us, isn't it, Buck?
1: It's very close to us. Yeah. We're
0: have
1: living.
0: Gone out and searched ourselves.
1: Yes, more than once.
0: Yes. And we went trucking up there to Chamalt. And remember, this is the Paul Flores case. We better summarize a little bit so they're not lost.
1: Okay. Yeah. Go ahead.
0: Okay, Paul was ready for a life change. He was looking forward to a new job in Moses Lake. He had grandchildren there. He had a lady friend there, and he was really excited about going. So he packed up, family helped him get a vehicle, and he was headed on down the road, headed to Moses Lake, Washington.
1: Mm-hmm. Along from Stockton, right?
0: Yeah, from Stockton, California. And then on the way, everything seems okay, and then he gets to Crescent and Chamalt.
1: Right.
0: And that's where everything doesn't make sense.
1: Just goes haywire.
0: It goes haywire. At one point, he's waving down people.
1: Yeah, at one point, he's got no shoes.
0: Then at another point, he's jumping in a stranger's car, but then he's texting people saying that this guy's weird, you know, hey, I feel uncomfortable.
1: Yeah, and the dogs are after him.
0: And then the last thing he said was 911, the dogs are coming.
1: Yeah.
0: Poor Paul.
1: Yeah, well, definitely. I mean, one thing for sure, though, we know from being out there, is he didn't get lost in the woods.
0: I just can't see it. That is where all
1: There's
0: the dirt
1: no
0: bikes
1: you
0: are.
1: You would hear the road from there. I mean, no matter where you're at out there in the
0: I know,
1: woods, you can
0: get
1: hear
0: right
1: the
0: back.
1: Road.
0: Yeah, you get right back there. Now, a lot of people have speculated that there's a lot of transient camps, and even when they they took apart...
1: Mm-hmm. Dismantled.
0: Dismantled China Hat. Wasn't it called China Hat?
1: Yeah, it was called China
0: Hat. And Dirt World and all those places mm-hmm. out there. There was a real criminal element out there, no matter what anybody wants to think.
1: Yeah.
0: They actually said it about themselves in interviews with news people that there's a lot of bodies out here.
1: Mm-hmm. Upwards of 40-something.
0: Yeah. That's what one member of the
1: speculated,
0: transient...
1: Speculated, yeah.
0: Yeah. He was just trying to guess off the top of his head, but he said one guy hung up from a tree for a few days, and everybody in their transient community just kept walking by him.
1: Yeah.
0: So this kind of got to be kind of a real scary place.
1: Yeah.
0: Enough to where even the forest ranger wouldn't go in.
1: Yeah, no, the forest ranger didn't want to go in at all, not even with other feds.
0: So could that be a theory? That's one theory.
1: That's a possibility.
0: The other theory is that maybe he just ran into the wrong people.
1: A wrong time, yeah.
0: Good
1: know.
0: Old boy thingy or something.
1: Could be.
0: The other thingy is maybe he froze to death out there. It's not likely.
1: It's probably not likely.

0: around that time of year. I mean, it does get cold at night there, but
1: it does. Or maybe
0: but
1: the
0: he had
1: people
0: a vehicle to sleep in once again. So,
1: but he couldn't find it at first,
0: right?
1: But then he did, and it was weird. His phone got pinged. A lot of things happened.
0: A lot of different places. It was pinged in, you know, way extreme distances on foot. It would be.
1: Yeah, and the person would have had to be driving the. How fast were they going?
0: They were going 70 miles an hour on the ATV, or, you know, where the
1: yeah, where they staged the dirt bikes and everything. Area. Yeah. And they would have been having to go 78 miles an hour and down that dirt road at night.
0: And we could barely do, what, 30 during the daytime?
1: It was really bumpity. It was bumpity. And we were in a four-wheel drive vehicle.
0: Yeah, I didn't put it in four-wheel. But
1: no,
0: yeah, anyway.
1: But it was pretty, where his car was dumped. It was obviously dumped.
0: Yes. And not too far off the beaten path.
1: Yeah. And then there was also a theory that there was a car accident during that time, and that maybe he got in a car accident, was laying in the hospital somewhere. But that was not the case.
0: That was bunko.
1: As far as the cartel one that they kept spreading around, I don't believe that.
0: There's no evidence that points
1: to
0: that.
1: No, there's no evidence that points to that. You know, it's real easy to point fingers in these things and
0: speculate, but
1: and with you have to
0: day,
1: speculate when you're talking about
0: just
1: it.
0: Speculation,
1: but you know you got to talk about it.
0: Well, yeah, you got to talk it out and get some ideas going.
1: So that's
0: but
1: what
0: you really
1: we're doing
0: need to work with the timeline and try to come
1: that's
0: up with
1: right.
0: more facts.
1: So we are going to listen to Veronica right now.
0: Okay, and here we go.
1: Paul Flores's sister. And we are very lucky today to have Veronica, that is Paul Flores's sister, with us here. Hi, Veronica.
0: Hello, Veronica.
2: Hello.
1: Why don't you tell us a little bit about your brother? What kind of brother is he?
2: Well, he's a protector, you know.
1: He's strong, isn't he? I mean, he's built like a brick, you know what?
0: yeah, he's a big boy.
1: Yeah, a big boy.
2: right.
1: Yeah.
2: At the end there, he was getting a little chubby, but, you know, he did always keep his, you know, self fit and stuff like that.
1: Yeah.
2: Yeah, he was a very much protector. Every time, I remember him just, you know, every time he was feeling bad about somebody we're with or something, he'd always make sure that he knew that they knew that he was our brother, and then if they did anything, you know, they would have to, you know, answer to him.
1: good brother.
2: You know, he'd come and when he lived here in Bakersfield with us, he'd just come by the house where I was. He didn't care where it was. He would just come by and give me a hug and make sure I was okay, or aww, you know, give me some money, or you know, just made sure that I was all right. You know, I kind of miss that. You know?
1: Yeah, honey, I'm sure.
0: So
1: you
0: sorry.
1: Do. God, well, you know, we're doing this August 2nd, I've been reaching out to everybody we can think of and asking the community on the air if people will join us as we search for your brother, being that
2: thank you very much.
1: The police haven't done much. I mean, they haven't done any searches.
0: Yeah, couldn't do less than that.
2: And I've seen so many other searches that have been done, and like they have sonar, they have You know, they have dogs or they have the drones, and you know, they've been successful. And like I've tried, I don't know how many times
1: to get
2: those guys to help me, but
1: they choose a few cases and they're the high profile ones, and the rest of them don't get any help at all. It's just sickening.
0: It's sad.
1: And we're gonna change that though.
0: Yeah,
1: we got some dogs and we got people, and we're just gonna change that.
0: And I think we ought to pass legislation.
1: I think we should. Yeah. I think we should get with your mom and your family and you and really work with some of the other families to get legislation changed to where you guys get treated better.
0: Yeah.
2: Yeah.
1: Definitely.
2: True.
1: Let's talk about
2: I've seen some other cases that have just been like not even, you know, investigated.
1: Not at all.
0: Yeah.
2: At all.
1: Not at all. And
2: no matter if it's up there in Oregon or down here in California, like it's, I don't know what the difference, you know, it's just.
1: Do you think that race has had any bearing, I hate to say this, on your case at all with the Klamath County Sheriff? Just be honest.
2: I don't know. I mean, maybe.
1: I mean, I hope not.
0: I would hope not, too.
2: Well, because I hope they know we're a quarter white, too. I mean, geez.
1: Yeah, I know. But
2: come, you know?
1: But there's a, we're not a, there's a little
2: American.
1: Bit.
2: We're American. I think I'm American.
0: Well,
2: I mean,
0: you,
2: I'm
0: are,
1: American.
0: You are.
1: You're 100% American. 100%,
0: yeah.
1: Yeah, but no, I asked that question because I know that there's a lot of labeling that goes on. And I'm just going to say it, everybody.
2: Right.
1: You know, they see somebody with their skin color a little bit darker or whatever, they think, oh, drugs. They were doing drug running. Or they
2: right.
1: think of something like that, you know?
2: Yeah.
1: And
2: mm-hmm.
1: we heard a lot of that in your case in the beginning.
0: In the beginning.
2: Right, right.
1: People were, yeah, and they wouldn't
0: but
1: help
0: we
1: you.
0: We know that's not true.
1: We know that's not true. We've done enough on this case to not think that's the case in this case.
0: And everybody
2: right.
0: should just automatically think that. Shame on them for that alone.
1: Yeah,
0: you know?
1: And also, who cares if he was? He still
0: yeah,
1: needs
0: really,
1: to be
0: for that
1: found.
0: Matter, yes.
1: I don't
2: it's
1: care if he was.
2: Being,
1: yeah.
2: know, it still matters. His life matters. You know?
1: Yeah.
0: Right.
1: I don't care.
2: Even if it didn't matter to them, he still mattered to us.
1: Exactly.
2: You know?
0: Absolutely.
1: Which then
2: he's
1: makes
2: gone.
1: Him matter to us. We
0: right.
1: take this case personally. This
0: absolutely.
1: Is one, this is our personal case here. We
2: right.
1: really, truly feel a connection with your mom and you guys. And
2: yeah.
1: we really are going to do everything we can to
2: appreciate
1: show
2: that.
1: Support. Definitely. Yeah. Now, your brother was trying to start a new life, right? He's leaving California, and he was pretty good mood, right? He was happy to be leaving and, you know, looking forward to a new job up in Moses Lake, right? He wasn't depressed.
2: Yep.
1: No, so
2: he was really trying to get away from Michelle over here because, I don't know, somehow she just became, like, fake, I guess, for him.
1: Yeah.
2: So whenever they broken up, he wanted to get away from her because he didn't want to end up back, you know, in prison or anything like that.
1: Yeah.
2: So he's trying to get away from her, you know, going out that way, leaving here and going, you
1: yeah.
2: know, even getting a message from him that it didn't work out wherever he was in Turlock.
1: Because
2: yeah. he was over in Washington before she paid for his ticket to come back to California.
1: Yeah.
2: And then like 2 weeks later decided to leave again. I was just like, what the heck happened?
1: Yeah.
2: You know, so,
1: yeah. So
2: he said, sis, it didn't work out. I'm going back to Washington. So I'm like, okay, you know, fine, you know. And that's when they said that he had an interview
1: yes.
2: up there. He was going to be with his, you know, grandkids or whatever. He was really happy about that. He
1: yeah.
2: wanted to be there, you know.
1: That's what your mom said.
2: Yeah.
1: She said that he was really looking forward to it. He was jazzed about
2: yeah.
1: it, you know. So didn't the family all get together and get him a car or get him something?
2: Yeah, my mom and my little brother did.
1: Yeah.
2: They bought him a car to go up there because he didn't want to go up there without a car.
1: Yeah, yeah,
0: awesome.
1: Definitely.
2: You know?
1: Yeah, so he gets
2: been up that highway I don't know how many times before because he used to live in Washington, you know? So he's been up and down that road so many times, even when I went up there with him to live. I mean,
1: yeah.
2: there never did ever we get anything like this, him stopping in the middle of the trip and just getting off or losing his car or, you know, that's kind of odd.
1: It's very
0: yeah.
1: odd. It's very
2: I mean,
1: odd.
2: Since young,
1: and no
2: he was
1: shoes.
2: Young.
1: And no shoes on. That's
2: and
1: what
2: no
1: really gets
2: on.
1: Me.
0: Yeah.
1: And
2: you
1: then
2: know?
1: You tell me, Veronica, what gets me here is he supposedly, allegedly, goes out in the middle of the road and he's waving down cars and this woman stops, right?
2: Yeah.
1: And she stops and he gets in her car. Now, what woman do you know that wouldn't be a little hesitant? Of some
2: here,
1: guy
2: yeah.
1: his size trying to stop your car, you'd be like, ah, in this day and age. Now, why
2: right.
1: was she so willing to, I
0: to
1: mean,
0: help, yeah.
2: help him, huh?
1: That just seems odd to me. And he had no shoes on at that point, right?
2: Yeah, the story is just,
1: it's bizarre.
2: Yeah, very bizarre.
1: And then his messages that you let me read earlier at my home today, you know, when I was going through some of this stuff,
2: yeah.
1: I noticed, you know, he goes, I'm really lost.
2: Yeah.
1: He really seemed genuine in those texts to really be like maybe the people at the pilot that gave him a ride back dumped him off somewhere that he really messed him up and got him disoriented on where his location
2: you know,
1: was.
2: Yes. And I keep reading over that and reading over those messages. I'm like, there has to be something in there that just tells me that it's just not, I don't know.
1: Something's
2: says,
1: wrong.
2: I haven't took a shower for 2 days, he
1: yeah.
2: says.
1: Yeah.
2: And like, okay, where did the 2 days go? Didn't you just barely get there? I was
1: yeah.
2: like, what the heck? It just,
1: It doesn't make sense. I mean, there's things that don't make sense in the messages. And, you know, the very last one where he says the dogs and mentions the dogs, that one gets me because...
2: Yeah, don't let the dogs out. What do you say? Don't tell them not to let the dogs out or something
1: or
2: like
1: the
2: that?
1: Dogs are coming.
2: Yeah.
1: Yeah, call 911 or 911, the dogs are coming.
2: Yeah, that's what gets me too. Is like,
1: that one's scary.
2: At 10:30, he says 911. And to my brother Carlos too, where he says 911 to him too, and you know,
1: that
2: if I
1: says
2: got
1: he
2: the
1: needs
2: message,
1: help.
2: God,
1: yeah.
2: You know, what does that say to you?
1: It
2: you know,
1: says
2: why,
1: he
2: why
1: needs help.
2: Why didn't you guys get up there and go? Like, I couldn't. My car was broken down.
1: Yeah.
2: But my brother Carlos, my brother Vincent. I mean, couldn't you guys just race up there to get him? Like, he was waiting for somebody to come.
1: I know.
2: Nobody came.
1: I know.
0: I'm so sorry.
1: I'm so sorry. And the police did nothing to help you guys. You guys had to find his car. And when you found his car, I mean, that's talk about bad police work. I mean, they couldn't even find the car. It was right there.
0: Yeah.
1: You know, I mean, and then when I look at the location of the car.
2: Yeah.
1: And that also is telling because there is so many people that go through that area during that time of year. Why did somebody not see him?
0: Exactly.
2: Yeah. It was only 45 yards from the 97.
1: Yeah.
0: Yeah, so you
1: would
0: hear
1: the
0: traffic,
1: road.
0: Right?
1: You would hear the road. The only thing I can think of with the car not running right would be the forest fires can really make your car run kind of poopy.
2: Right.
1: Because it gets up in your intake and everything. And I don't know. I've had cars before that ran really bad when the smoke was really out there.
2: And maybe he really did get stuck. Paul's not very mechanically inclined, okay?
1: Yeah.
2: He's just not. He's just, you know, he'd rather take it to a shop than have fix it himself, you know, kind of thing.
1: Yeah.
2: So, I mean, maybe he really was stuck in there and he couldn't get out.
1: He sure sounded like it. It sure sounded like it from those texts that
2: and maybe
1: he was.
0: Why was
2: took
0: his
2: a wrong
0: truck
2: turn
0: covered with
2: or,
0: brush then?
1: Why was his truck kind of covered with brush or like in the brush?
2: Yeah, that's what I figured. Like, maybe he was really, really stuck.
1: I mean, he could have been, and maybe disoriented because of the forest fire smoke. I mean, maybe the smoke.
0: That can.
1: It can happen.
0: Dizzy, yeah.
1: Did your brother? Did he ever get high?
2: He likes weed, but he never got.
1: But,
2: no, he never liked the others.
1: Yeah.
2: Hard drug. Never did.
1: So
2: that's what
1: I
2: people
1: mean,
2: saying. Well, maybe he was on drugs. I don't think he would do that. I just don't think Paul.
1: Like he wasn't. Because we've had people that have wrote in and asked that question, and I have to ask you, because we're just going to put it on the table here.
0: Right.
1: So because that's how we're going to solve this thing is by just discussing it till it's run it into the wall there.
0: Yeah, that and looking.
1: And so. He gets the ride to the Dollar Tree, right?
2: Yep.
1: His car. Dollar General, my bad. And that was in Crescent, the Dollar General.
0: No, Chimult.
1: Or Chimult. Is it?
0: Is it Crescent?
2: It was in Crescent.
1: Okay. So he gets the ride to Crescent. The woman, Marky or whatever her name is, drops him off, Riley or whatever her name is. And then from there, what does he do?
2: I know he went into the Dollar General. They said he went in to get a charger.
1: Okay.
2: I know that I had called them like a couple of days later after he went missing that, and they said that they did see him, that he was outside sitting down. And then, I don't remember her name that I talked to there, but then the police or the sheriff said that he seen him on the camera and he recorded it on his body cam. That he did see him walking across with no shoes on, that he was going to shower, and that he used the bathroom there, and then, you know, and then he disappeared behind Mohawk Restaurant. So I've never seen that video because I don't know why they haven't gave it to me, but I haven't confirmed that to see him there at that time, you know. But my mom did get a phone call and a text message that that's where he was, 150 Crescent Road, Cutoff Road.
1: Okay.
2: Or whatever. So he did send that location as one of his locations that he was at.
1: And he did send locations to you sporadically through that period of time, right?
2: That's
1: to different
2: right.
1: relatives and his friend in Moses Lake. And he sounded desperate at the end there. I mean, before the last text, that he was really disoriented. Like, really didn't know where he was. And that, to me, what would you do if you were out in the woods? Let's think here for a minute, everybody. You'd need water at some point. Yeah. You'd need water. July is hot.
0: Very hot,
1: there.
0: Especially that area.
1: Yeah, so is there, where would be the nearest?
0: I would go to a grocery store.
1: Well, you're right.
0: You. Yeah.
1: You're right. But if he's out in the woods by his car and he's disoriented.
0: You want to find a body of water, yeah.
1: What would be there? Crescent Lake?
0: There's a lake,
2: no,
0: yeah.
2: There's, what I see there is there's really nothing around there. There's water. I mean, you got the OHV or whatever.
1: Yeah, staging
2: there's
1: area.
2: Even a, there's even like a general, it's like a square neighborhood, or it's like a big old, in the middle of the forest where, I mean, I don't know how far that would have been for him to walk there, and there's a general store out there.
1: Yeah.
2: But when me and my mom went out there, it's very, very far. Yeah. I mean, I couldn't see myself out there without getting help from somebody to get
1: me
2: out of there.
1: I mean, there's so many people.
0: I think I would have stuck close to the road myself.
1: Do you think your brother would have thought to stick by the road?
2: Yeah, I mean, of course.
1: It's not like him to not, I mean, just panic and start walking the other way. I mean, wouldn't he stop and be, he didn't, here's what the weird thing is, I think, he left a lot of stuff in the car.
2: Yeah.
1: So he left his wallet, all that stuff. Now, what happens if they dropped him somewhere and he knew nothing where the car was, anything was at that point?
2: Yeah.
1: Because you found the car, when you guys found the car, it was locked, right?
2: Yes.
1: It was locked, and you guys had keys because you went to the dealership where you had bought the car.
2: Yes. That's how we found out where the car was, too.
1: Yeah, because there's like one of those, what do you call it?
2: GPS on it.
1: Yes, there you go.
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5: 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Or, you know, I like to think it's your favorite show. Well, you know, in the last few days, really, this country lost one of its heroes, the great Dolly Parton. I wasn't, as a child, a big fan of Dolly Parton. I didn't really know much about her. But I got into her more recently just because she was actually a very good musician. Everything, she was very famous for her look and for being somehow political without being political, and helping people and using her fame and money in good ways, and also for being one of the most universally beloved figures in our country by people on all sides of the political spectrum, which is interesting and really rare at this time in our history. But as a global music show, I would just like to point out how great a musician she was, and start with a song off an album she did as a vocal trio with the great Linda Ronstadt and Emmylou Harris. Yeah, so really great music. I also, if anyone hasn't listened, there's Radiolab, Jad Abumrad of Radiolab did a really good series about Dolly Parton several years ago called Dolly Parton's America. And I found it really informative and cool to listen to. So I'd suggest it's a good starting place to hear a lot about here. But here's a tribute to the great Dolly Parton. Here's a song off that album with Linda Ronstadt and Emmylou Harris. This is a song called Those Memories of You.

Dolly Parton, Emmylou Harris, and Linda Ronstadt, the album Trio. Those Memories of You, here on KEPW 97.3, Eugene's own low-power community radio station, Global Music Connections with DJ K-Rock. 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I don't get paid. We're all volunteer, but it takes money to keep a radio station on the air. I'm gonna keep here for at least one more song with something sort of country with a twist. Another old country legend. We've got some Willie Nelson here, but Willie Nelson once did a reggae album you may not be aware of. It's called Country Man. It has a big pot leaf on the cover. And this is a song called How Long Is Forever?

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We got chill vibes going. In spite of sad things and a crazy world that we live in. I'm going to stick now. We're going to play off that, and now we're going to go like reggae with a twist, kind of, because it's not exactly reggae, but it's heavily reggae influenced. We've got a band called Zigzag Band from Zimbabwe, with a local Eugenian. They were originally in Zimbabwe, and we have this guy in our midst here. I've been talking about a bunch because I've been hanging out with and playing some music with lately, a named Gilbert Ziva Meta, who is the lead guitarist for Thomas Mapumo and the Blacks Unlimited, but he's hanging out in Eugene. He's also in Dissolution and several other bands, plays with Kudana Marimba a lot, but Gilbert is this great guitarist just hanging out in Eugene, and here's a song from a band he was in Zimbabwe. They got this re-release recently of some of their old works on this Analog Africa record label. And there's a song called Mercy. And I happen to know that Mercy is actually, it's not what you think, because Mercy is actually the name of a woman, and that's what the song is. And I heard a podcast recently that was about names in Zimbabwe. I think it was an episode of 99% Invisible. Yeah, pretty sure that's what it was. And they were talking about names in Zimbabwe. And I think actually Mercy is maybe not an uncommon name for a woman, or at least not strange like it might be for us to have a person here named Mercy. So it's interesting. I don't know. It's sort of a fake out, I suppose, in terms of a song title. But this is some cool music. You may want to check out that Analog Africa release of Zigzag Band, and you may want to keep your eye out for Gilbert, because he's a really cool musician who's just like sitting around in Eugene playing, and he's been playing for a really long time. So shout out Gilbert Ziva Meta, and here's a track called Mercy from Zigzag Band. Enjoy.

Mercy from Zigzag Band here on KPW 97.3, Eugene's own low power community radio station, also streaming online at kepw.org. I am DJ K-Rock, your favorite internationally minded DJ. I think last month I said it was 2027, which, because sometimes I go back and I listen to my show and I'm like, oh, what was I thinking? But that's how time can be funny. It is only 2026, but it is September already. How the time flies. I don't know. Depending on what you're doing in your life, maybe you're experiencing a lot. Maybe time's feeling really slow for you. Maybe time's feeling really fast. I don't really know. But now I'm going to take that theme of like reggae with a twist again or something. And this song's not really reggae, but it clearly is influenced by reggae. This is an artist named Aruj Aftab, and this is a song called Last Night. And it's really mellow, but I really like it, and I hope it'll help you get through your lovely Saturday. This is Last Night from Aruj Aftab.

That's Aruj Aftab with Last Night here on KEPW 97.3, Eugene's own low-power community radio station. Sometimes I like to announce events I know about or shows I know about. Get my eye out. Things I would see if I were in town or might be going to. And on September 14th, Dana and Alden will be playing at Wow Hall, and they're these brothers who grew up in Eugene and have been on the East Coast and around the world, and they make some cool jazz and jazz adjacent groovy music. They were on the main stage at Oregon Country Fair. I've met them. I've talked to Dana a lot more, Dana, than Alden. Alden I met very briefly. Dana, I chat with sometimes. They're these brothers, and they're just out doing music, and they're like in their 20s, and they make cool music, and they're really nice guys, and they try and use their platform for good things. And we wish them the best. And they're playing Wow Hall. So, yeah, you might want to check that out if you get a chance or if this type of music is interesting to you. Anyway, here's a song of theirs called Family Garden. I hope you enjoy it. Here's Family Garden from Dana and Alden.

0: So, Dana, thanks to you and all of everybody's efforts, our food forest is definitely taking marvelous shape. Love you. Bye.
1: 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I hope you're having a lovely Saturday listening to Global Music Connections with DJ K-Rock. This next track is called Mama's Song. It's from an artist down in Oakland or Berkeley, California, named Danny Lubin-Layden. He'll be releasing a new album pretty soon, but this is an older one of his, but I think it, you know, last one was Family Garden. This song is Mama's Song, so, you know, I thought you guys might enjoy those together. Here's Mama's Song from Danny Lubin-Layden.

Mama's Song from Danny Lubin Layden here on KEPW 97.3, Eugene's own low-power community radio station, also streaming online at kepw.org. Check us out. Come say hi. Give us some money if you want. In addition to checking out Dana and Alden at the Wow Hall on September 14th, if you're interested. And you know, there's a lot of musical opportunities, but I don't know about everything. I just like to drop a few things that I think you guys might be interested in if you listen to my show and you're in Eugene. That's one, Dana and Alden at Wow Hall on September 14th. And another that's pretty cool looking is, and shout out to Mike Meyer, who also, has some radio shows over here. Is doing really cool music things and inviting groups and gets producing music shows in this area all the time. But he's doing this big project, the Turning Tides Music Festival on September 19th in Island Park in Springfield. And he got some really cool stuff. So shout out to Mike Meyer and the Turning Tides Music Festival on September 19th. They got one of my favorite, perhaps my favorite band from Portland. One of them, for sure, though. Definitely one of the most unique and interesting bands from Portland. Sepherine will be playing there, amongst several other good groups, but as a global music show. That one is of particular interest to me. And so I thought I would play you a Sepherine track. I often play them here, but, you know. Shout out Sepherine, shout out Turning Tides Music Festival on September 19th. Here is a track called Une Autre Chance. Enjoy.

Suffering here on KEPW 97.3, Eugene's own low-power community radio station. They will be at the Turning Tides Music Festival on September 19th. You should check that out. Shout out Mike Meyer, who is also here at KEPW and doing great things for music in our community. I got time for two more. I'm going to play you a song called American Gypsy from The Secret Trio, some music you probably, you know, wouldn't hear otherwise on this, on these local airwaves. I like this a lot. And then I'm going to let Dolly Parton have the last word again with a song called Deportee, Plane Wreck at Los Gatos, which, I think hasn't gotten a lot of attention, but I don't know. Maybe it did. Maybe I don't know. But it's off 9 to 5, and I don't know. I guess it probably speaks for itself. Or you can just see she wrote about and sang about a lot of different things. So anyway, here is American Gypsy from The Secret Trio, followed by Deportee from Dolly Parton. And thanks so much for listening to Global Music Connections. Thanks so much for listening to KEPW. I am DJ K-Rock, and you can hear me on Saturdays at 1 o'clock. And if you want a new episode, you got to wait till the beginning of the month. But that's how things go. So enjoy, and come back and get me again next time. Cheers.

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0: From the Coast Range Association, this is Coast Range Radio. I'm your host, Michael Gaskill. Today we have not one, but two amazing guests. I'll be joined by Bob Salinger, who's going to walk me through the bombshell that Oregon State University just dropped on the Elliott State Forest process, and why them walking away might actually be good news for the forest. But first, we're going to hear a short excerpt of my conversation with Brenna Tubers from the Indigenous Environmental Network about their ongoing fight to shut down the Dakota Access Pipeline and how you can take action by submitting comments to the Army Corps of Engineers by December 13th. My conversation with Brenna was really fun, and we covered way more ground than I could fit into this episode, so I'll be releasing the extended interview as a bonus podcast. I hope you give that a listen. I think fans of this show will really appreciate the full conversation. 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And of course, we are so appreciative of our radio partners. Okay, as always, my email is michael@coastrange.org. Let's get on with the show. You know, I'm sure for a lot of folks, they've heard about the Dakota Access Pipeline, but that was like, you know, years ago when there was the encampment at Standing Rock and things were really hot there. Mm. Or like when I went there in December, very, very cold, the coldest I've ever been in my entire life. So could you give like maybe a quick refresher course on what we're even talking about here and why?
1: Yeah, of course. This pipeline was proposed 8 years ago, and it was supposed to be built and is currently being built on the traditional Ocheti Shekoli lands, which translates to the Great Sioux Nation, which Standing Rock is a part of, as well as like the Cheyenne River and Rosebud, a whole bunch of other federally recognized tribes were originally a part of that bigger nation. So for those years, Standing Rock, as well as thousands of other supporters, were calling out the Dakota Access Pipeline for this proposed project because it would be a direct violation of the 1851 Fort Laramie Treaty. And beyond that, it also

0: also violates the United Nations recognized free, prior, and informed consent, which is a right that Indigenous people have to the free information way before it could even be proposed, so that they can have an informed consent to say no to any project that is being proposed that would affect them or the land that they're on. And that was definitely not done. So that led to Indigenous livelihoods and Indigenous lands to becoming sacrifice zones. From there, it kind of grew into this bigger movement of people from all over Turtle Island, people from all over the world coming to support the Indigenous people who are saying, we don't want this pipeline built here. We want to have clean water, not just for us, but for everyone's next seven generations, you know? And it was something that was really beautiful that you saw there at the camp. And I remember that even though a lot of times when I think about what it had been like to be out there with my family, there were, you know, tanks, and they had people in full riot gear, policemen in full riot gear who were there to intimidate you and to cause violence on our bodies. What I remember most clearly is that we had so many allies there who were thinking about our collective next seven generations and how we came together and thinking about each other's children and grandchildren and great grandchildren. But the fact of the matter is that it's not just the Dakota Access Pipeline. It's any and all natural resource extraction projects, whether that is, you know, the Mountain Valley Pipeline, or it's a coal mine in Alaska, or it's a lithium mine in Nevada. You know, all of these places, all of these systems that are continuing to be extractive are just going to take advantage of the land and going to force Indigenous communities to be the sacrifice zone. Not to mention making up 86% of carbon emissions for the whole entire world just from fossil fuels alone, which is a crazy number to think about. And knowing that that is not something at all mentioned in the Paris Agreement, fossil fuels not mentioned once in the biggest international agreement on climate change. No, that's a whole other thing though. Let me get back to the Dakota Access
1: No,
0: Pipeline.
1: yeah, I want to, I mean, it has to be said, you know, and I'm hoping that we can get back to some of your broader campaign work in terms of keep it in the ground. But just so to recap, I think a lot of people probably were really engaged in what was going on, whether they went to Standing Rock or engaged from afar, because it really kind of captured the collective progressive imagination, what was going on. It was so inspiring. And I think it made it even more devastating when Trump won. And if you want to know how evil the Dakota Access Pipeline is, I think all you have to know is that it was one of the first executive orders that Trump signed was expediting the completion of that pipeline. And so for a lot of people, I think that was the end of it for a lot of the public awareness, you know, was, oh, it's over. They won. There's oil flowing through those pipelines, you know. And so probably a lot of folks didn't realize that there was still an opportunity to shut that down. And so that's what we're talking about today, right? Is this public comment period. So maybe we could jump back to how folks can get involved and how people can comment and a little more about the context of why it is so important that people do take action right now.
0: Yes, absolutely. So if you're able to look up just the U.S. Army Corps of Engineers and Dakota Access Pipeline, you should see that there is a website that will allow you to follow the instructions for different ways to submit a comment. One of the more common ones is to email them, and I can drop the email, but I can also tell y'all to look at our website at ienearth.org, where we lay out how you can submit those comments. And unfortunately, one thing I do have to say is we can't provide a template for people because they have a new software or system of detecting when different submissions sound too much like each other, in which case they will count. You could have five submissions that sound too similar. They won't count as five submissions. I think they'll only count as one if they're counted at all. And then the other thing that is really important to remember is that we're specifically talking about the portion of the Dakota Access Pipeline that is on the federally managed land at Lake Oahe. So you need to mention that we're talking about this specific part, because if we leave it out, there's a whole bunch of other spots along the Dakota Access Pipeline that we could be talking about, in which case your comment, again, will not be counted. So those are two really important things to remember, is if you are planning on hosting like a comment writing party or anything like that, y'all can't write too similarly. And also you do need to mention that you're talking about the portion of the pipeline that, again, crosses that federally managed land at Lake Oahe. And you can also find it on any of our social media. We're posting pretty frequently about it, as well as including some really awesome quotes from community members if you're needing a little bit of inspiration as well, who are talking about why this is such an important issue and why we still need to continue trying to shut down this Dakota Access Pipeline, which I can't believe I'm still saying that 8 years later.
1: Unfortunately, we have to leave it there, but you can hear the rest of my conversation with Brenna Two Bears on the Coast Range Radio podcast feed or at coastrange.org. Something Brenna and I did not touch on is that on December 7th, People vs. Fossil Fuels is hosting a virtual public comment writing party, and I highly encourage everyone listening to attend. 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So once again, you're listening to Coast Range Radio, and we're going to turn now to my interview with Bob Salinger on the latest Elliott State Forest drama. Bob Salinger, welcome back to Coast Range Radio.
2: Thanks for having me back. I appreciate it.
1: So, Bob, I want to really get into depth on what just happened with OSU and the implications. But first, I wonder if you could just give us a really quick, like 30-second explanation of what just happened with OSU. I know that's hard because a lot is happening, but just, you know, give us a little pump primer here.
2: Sure. What happened was this week, after 5 years of good faith, collaborative stakeholder negotiation, OSU suddenly withdrew from the Elliott State Research Forest process. And so now we are figuring out what the next steps are and how to move forward without OSU at the table.
1: Yeah, and that is a huge bombshell, right? I think you were saying before we started recording that they announced this basically with no notice and as this was all being finalized. And I want to get into all that in depth and what that means for the process going forward. But I want to step back real quick and just to make sure that folks understand what we're talking about, which is the Elliott State Forest in the Southern Oregon Coast Range. And if folks want to learn a lot more about the Elliott, we had a great interview with Bob about a year and a half ago where we really went in depth on the history of the Elliott State Forest, what makes it so special. So we're not going to dive as deep today, but I wonder if you could just kind of give that quick elevator pitch of what and where is the Elliott State Forest and what makes it so special?
2: The Elliott State Forest is an amazing place. It's a 82,000 acre state forest located in the Coast Range near Coos County and Douglas County. It's an incredibly important place for federally listed species like the northern spotted owl, marble murrelets, coast coho. Historically, it was tied to the Common School Fund. Basically, revenue generated by timber harvest on the Elliott went to the Common School Fund, and that put tremendous pressure on the forest to produce timber. And the state for many, many, many years illegally harvested in occupied habitat occupied by species listed under the Endangered Species Act, which was illegal. And so for the last 5 years, the state Department of State Lands has convened a stakeholder working group to basically chart a path forward for the Elliott. And that included conservation groups. It included tribes. It included timber interests, counties, Oregon State University. And we've been working diligently and in good faith for 5 years to bring a vision forward for how we move forward together. Final approval for these agreements was supposed to occur at the December 2023 State Land Board meeting, which is now only a few weeks away. Mm-hmm. And again, as we talked about at the beginning, Oregon State University basically withdrew from the process earlier this week.
1: Well, thanks for that quick overview. And I think now would be a good time to kind of go into detail on why are they saying they're pulling out? And then what is the myth versus reality there? What do you think is going on?
2: Well, before we get to that, I just want to say that I think there's still a path forward, that OSU was not essential to move forward. And so I think the good news is that we can capture this work that's been done and continue forward and continue to realize that vision. But you're absolutely correct. The Elliott State Forest is really the crown jewel of the Coast Range, and it has been a battlefield literally for decades. Tree sitters, blockades, multiple lawsuits, battles over the sale. It's been one of the most conflicted landscapes in Oregon for decades. So this is a really, really big deal to get this done. And it took sacrifice in every direction. Everybody had to give something to get something. This was not an easy negotiation. I've been doing this for 30 years. This was one of the most difficult negotiations I've ever been in. But we came to some very fundamental agreements that the groups that really had been tracking the Elliott, at least the majority of them really felt, was going to give us substantial ecological lift while also achieving other goals as well. And so it offered the promise of a lot more protection and restoration, but also ongoing collaboration going forward as well. That maybe we might be able to transcend these historic battles. I don't want to speak too much for Oregon State University. Their letter kind of speaks for itself. I think it's a very big misrepresentation because we made some very fundamental agreements back in 2018, 2019. This has been going on for a long time, as we've noted. That got everybody to really agree to move forward together. And we've all stuck to those agreements throughout. And in the last year, it's really been Oregon State University that has tried to change some things. To the credit of the state of Oregon, Department of State Lands, they wouldn't allow that to happen. They basically said, no, these were the terms that everyone agreed to. We have to negotiate out the details, but we're not going to start moving the goalposts at this point in time. It's perfectly within Oregon State University's right to leave at this point. The final decision was still a few weeks away, but anybody that says that the terms had been changed simply is not being accurate.
1: Mm-hmm. The statement they put out definitely, you know, put the onus on everyone else but them. And so it's good to hear, you know, you correcting the record there. You know, obviously the cynical take would be that they weren't going to be able to harvest as much timber as they wanted. And I'm not in a position to say whether that's the accurate read or not.
2: Well, I can comment on that.
1: I was just going to say, feel free if you want to.
2: Yeah. You know, one of the things that's been on the table for again, 4 or 5 years has been that what the Elliott would yield would be around 17 million board feet. Now, that's give or take a little bit, but 17 million has been the number that's been on the table for years. That's a lot of harvest, too, by the way. That is not a small amount on an 82,000-acre forest. Again, you know, from a conservation perspective, and there were many, many groups very actively tracking this. In fact, several groups met every single week for the last several years to track this. It's been a very, very intense process. We felt that the benefits to the landscape over time were going to be very significant. Now, is it everything we wanted? No, it's not. But a very, very significant improvement, good, strong protections for listed species, good protections for older forests and more older forests over time. So we felt that it was enough. Mm-hmm. In recent months, OSU has started putting out very different numbers about what they might anticipate harvesting during the first couple of decades, as high as in 30 million plus board feet. Mm. And, you know, these are all theoretical exercises, but at this point, but we're getting to the end game, too. I mean, we're starting to lock down on what's really going to happen in the next really days and weeks. They were held to account on that. They were told, no, you know, really the number is about 17 million. Now, may that fluctuate a little bit in any given year? Yes, it may. We all know that. But when we're talking mid-20s, 30s, that's completely out of bounds. I also think it's really important to remember that the taxpayers of Oregon spent $221 million to buy the Elliott State Forest out of the Common School Fund, to de-link harvest from funding schools in order to take the pressure off of the forest. I mean, that was the driver for spending $221 million. That money went to the Common School Fund, and the Elliott is now free of that obligation. And so just being consistent with what the taxpayers expect, they did not expect to see harvest levels that rival and exceed the amounts that when it was still in the Common School Fund. And so for so many reasons, the buyout and also the agreements that have been on the table, those kinds of numbers simply were not realistic and not acceptable. Frankly, I would love to see a lower number than 17 million, but those are some of the compromises that we made and we have held to. So we expect the same. If they can't live with it any longer, they're prerogative, but the goalposts were not moved. That is entirely inaccurate.
1: Well, that is really good context and clarity. So thanks for providing that. I want to learn what this means going forward and how you think that we can still move forward. But we do, real quick, need to address the tribal concerns that OSU brought up. So could you speak to that a little bit?
2: Yeah, I want to be very careful not to speak for the tribe. And I think OSU should have been as well, frankly. But what I will reiterate, and I'll let the tribes speak for themselves, is that the tribe, CTCLUSI, were also at the table every step of the way as well. They were on the stakeholder committee. They're on the currently appointed board that would go into formal effect on January 1st. They have repeatedly also testified in support of these terms. So they've been there the whole time. Again, I'm not going to speak for where they're at, but to the degree that they've changed their mind, again, the goalposts have not been moved. I would also reiterate, too, that the protections that we anticipate on the Elliott State Forest are in large part to bring it into compliance with the Federal Endangered Species Act. That's why they got sued. That's why they had to settle. That's why there has not been a stick of timber coming off this forest for the last 6 or 7 years. It's been shut down because the state was not in compliance with the Endangered Species Act. And so part of what we're doing here is making sure that we're in compliance, that we have robust protections for those endangered species, coho, marble murrelet, spotted owls. And so, again, anyone has the prerogative to walk away from the table, but these are agreements that were reiterated over and over again, and people came and testified in support of them. So it really should be no surprises at this point.
1: And just real quick, when you said CTCLUSI, for anyone that doesn't know, that means the Confederated Tribes of Coos, Lower Umpqua, and Siuslaw.
2: Thank you. Sorry to use the acronym.
1: Oh, no worries. That probably segues actually nicely into how do we move forward, you know, because at some point you all probably will sit back down around the table and, you know, what are the paths forward here?
2: I think the good news, I hope it's good news, is that there is a path forward. OSU was certainly a significant part of this, but I don't think they actually, in the context of moving forward, were an essential piece of this, because the fact is the state was going to retain ownership of the Elliott under any scenario going forward. That was not in question. That's still the case, still under DSL. There is a appointed board in place that can continue to function after January 1st and do the oversight of the Elliott that was anticipated. And we can find an entity to actually do the on-the-ground management. There are entities out there that can do that within the state and outside. So there is all kinds of possibilities. The framework we've developed, this system of reserves, ecological forestry, and also clear cuts, because there are clear cuts in the mix as well, can also move forward as a basically a management framework. And the protections we have in place, the significant reserves, the stream buffers, and so on can be retained. So we have an agreement that allows robust protections, significant harvests, more opportunities for recreation, collaborative work. And as far as the research goes, there's nothing to preclude that either. The Elliott, as set up, can be a world-class research forest, and OSU can do research there. So can others. You know, for right now, you know, and I want to be clear, they basically said we're not going to forward this to our board for approval. But the legislation that's guiding this process says basically we have until December 31st to finish the process. So by not doing that, they basically effectively pulled themselves out of the final round here. But my hope is that we do move forward, that we take the good work that's been done to date, and the land board basically sets a path forward for 2024 and beyond, consistent with the agreements we've made. You know, I think the different board members now are all taking stock of what's happened, but there really is nothing precluding forward progress. It's also very important to note that I think some people assumed that OSU was going to manage the entire forest, that you know, that suddenly this giant void has been left. No, we were actually in the process of figuring out where they would fit into that. I think there's a pretty strong path forward for us based on the work that's in place.
1: Well, that's great to hear. And I guess one of the last questions I'll have for you is, you know, how can listeners get engaged or stay updated on the process? What's the best way for folks to learn more about what's next? And if there's any like public comment or opportunity for the public to engage coming up?
2: Yeah, no, that's a great question. And the public has been so important in this process throughout. And it's the public who paid $221 million to get the forest out of the Common School Fund. So it's incredibly important. And my hope is that ultimately, although these last, you know, and these end games are always really hard. We know that going in, right? We know that the end game is really, really hard. The hardest things happen right before you sign the deal. And the nervousness goes up, you know, 10 or 11 or beyond right before you sign the deal. So this is the hard part. But it's absolutely important the public keep tracking, keep weighing in. But I think we'll have to wait and see for another week or so about what exactly the decisions are going to be and what the process for input will be. The signals I've gotten from the state so far, though, are basically full steam ahead. So I think that's what people should anticipate and kind of start to get their heads around whether they think that's a good thing or not a good thing. Again, my personal opinion is that it is a good thing. I'm glad to hear them say that. And I think we can be as strong or even stronger potentially from a conservation perspective than what we were already supporting.
1: And so are you asking folks to come to that state lands meeting in December?
2: I'm asking them, I'm hedging is what I'm doing because we're still reacting this week and I don't know what's going to be on the agenda yet. So,
1: sure. Well,
2: I tried to give a glimpse of what I thought might be, but I want to be clear. I'm speculating too, based on conversations we've had. I want people to keep tracking it, and people are more than welcome to write me directly as well. I have my own website, birdconservationoregon.org. 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
1: Great.
2: So people are more than welcome to write me. I'll probably be sending out a number of updates as things go on to people that I know are interested. But I think probably Cascadia Wildlands is the best source of kind of information from one of the bigger conservation groups.
1: Right. And I'll make sure to put links in our show notes on our website, and we will be posting on our Facebook and Instagram as well. Is there anything that we've missed that you want to make sure gets included?
2: Yeah, I would end by just saying that, you know, I've been doing this kind of work for 30 years. There's a lot of activists out there that have been doing it longer. Most of us now have basically lived most of our lives in the context of the forest wars and these ongoing battles. And those have been incredibly important. Without them, we would have lost our old growth forests. We would have lost species like the marble murrelet and the spotted owl. I'm excited about this because I think we have an opportunity on one of Oregon's most conflicted landscapes to take the next step forward and maybe get into a new era. And that is very difficult. It's difficult for the people at the table. It's difficult for the people that care. But we do have a very strong proposal right now. One of the largest reserves in the Coast Range at 33,000 plus acres, a system of smaller reserves to protect imperiled species across the rest of the forest, good stream buffers, significantly less harvest than has gone on historically, and a whole lot of other protections that I won't go into right now that do put the Elliott on a trajectory toward significantly increased forest health over the next many decades. And so I hope we do capture that work. I hope we keep working together. And I hope we can enter that new era. I think it'd be a shame if we lost 5 years of effort. I don't think just because you put in a lot of effort, that is a reason in and of itself to go forward. But I think we have something substantial here that does make it worthwhile.
1: Well, Bob, thank you so much for your work on this. I know you've put tremendous time, energy, probably blood, sweat, and tears into this. And so I thank you for that. And I wish you the best of luck in these tricky next few weeks. And we will be closely following the progress and doing what we can to support it. So thank you so much for joining us today.
2: Thanks for having me.
1: And that's it for this episode of Coast Range Radio. Thanks so much to Brenna Two Bears and Bob Salinger. We'll have links to everything we talked about today in the podcast show notes on our Instagram, our Facebook, and at coastrange.org. 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Thanks so much. Talk to you soon.

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stay here. Woo! Love that power, brothers and sisters. Ha ha! 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
1: The Eugene Toxics Right to Know program was created and is governed by Section 54 of the Eugene City Charter. It requires that businesses meeting certain criteria report their hazardous substance use to the city, that the city make that information public, and that hazardous substance users pay fees as necessary to operate the program. For more information on the Eugene Toxics Right to Know program, contact Program Manager Joe Epley at 541-682-7118.

Welcome to Train of Thought. My name is Rob Tobias. I want to start the show today with a quintessential end of September track by Rod Stewart that has the lyric, "It's late September and I really should be back at school." Kind of sums up the end of September for me. New year, because I have a birthday coming. Anyway, this song is from the Every Picture Tells a Story album, and for me it's one of the perfect releases. If you like folk rock beginning to end, I think it's great. Here is the classic Maggie May.

That was October My Love by a group from Montana called Hardwood Heart. I happened to catch them at our local venue, Sam Bond's Garage, a while back. Sam Bond's has been closed, but I'm hoping we'll see them opening again soon. Meanwhile, in the beginning of October, I also like to listen to John Lennon's music, whose October 9th birthday closely follows my October 1st birthday. And I'll share some Lennon tunes as well as some of my own here. And I want to tell you about a gig I have coming up on Saturday, October 3rd at the Oregon Wine Lab. That's near Lincoln and 5th in Eugene. 6 to 9, no cover. I'll be playing with some friends of mine I call the Tobias Fear. People like Leslie Sharver, Karen Perkins, and possibly some other special guests. And I'll play my songs and some John Lennon songs. Okay.

Avery and Eugene. You can also search the web for the Train of Thought podcast by Rob Tobias. For comments and suggestions, email rob@robtobias.com.

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3: 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Okay, Anti-Capitalist Book Fair, Corvallis, Oregon, September 12th. And it's a full show, so I'm going to get right to it. You'll see how I totally screw up toward the end there and get it completely backwards. And I'll explain that in future shows. Thanks. Because I don't have time to explain it now because it's too complicated.
4: So this is being put on by the Platypus Affiliated Society. We're a student group at OSU. I am clearly not a student, but I'm part of the student club. And we're interested in these kind of journalism and public fora like this on questions of like the what people would call the old left, the 1930s, the new left, the 1960s, and the post-political 1980s left. And we have that kind of conversation that we open up for purposes of kind of like reconsidering what things are and how to rethink it. And so this is a teach-in. We sometimes do these teach-ins, and I thought I've been here at the Heart of the Valley anti-capitalist book fair a couple years ago, and I did something on Marxism and anarchism, and I thought I would revise it today. Are you all ready? Okay, Marxism emerged in step with anarchism. Coming in the aftermath of the French Revolution, anarchism kind of comes out of it, as does Marx and Engels, and the subsequent crisis of society in the Industrial Revolution and the unsuccessful revolutions of 1848, the first major attempt by the working class to exert itself both socially and politically. Marx and Engels and many anarchists were part of the subsequent effort to organize socialism internationally, the First International. Marx actually wrote the International's inaugural address in 1864. In it, he summed up the advances of the working class struggle for socialism since 1848. He remarked on how social, economic action, labor unions, consumer cooperatives, and political action were being practically related by the working class in that period after 1848. He pointed out a victory like that of reducing the working day to 10 hours in England was not a mere political reform, but was bound up with the working class organizing itself on its own basis. It was the first time that in broad daylight, the political economy of the middle class succumbed, was defeated, by the political economy of the working class. This was accompanied with the growth of social action through the cooperative movement, with Marx noting, the value of these great social experiments cannot be overrated. So the working in society with the cooperatives, for Marx, was a real way forward. But such experiments would always come up against the state, as the, quote, lords of the land and the lords of capital will always use their political privileges for the defense and perpetuation of their economic monopolies, end of quote. This being the case, he concludes, to conquer political power has therefore become the great duty of the working class. In doing so, Marx was trying to push on and advance a division within the socialist movement itself over the question of social and political action. Anarchism was one of the poles of that division. This division had been developing over the previous decades. After the workers were defeated in the revolutions of 1848, and it was a bloody suppression in 1848, there was a general sense that workers should not be organized on the basis of any other class. A prominent form this took was articulated by the German socialist, Ferdinand LaSalle. He saw a path to socialism by prioritizing political action. As he declared in his open letter to the German workers a year before the International was formed, and the quote is on the page there, "The working class must constitute itself as an independent political party based on universal equal suffrage, a sentiment to be inscribed on its banner informing the central principle of its action." So for LaSalle, organizing politically was critical. He considered the workers' social action, such as them forming their own credit and relief societies, to be of secondary importance. It wasn't as important as political power. Instead, the working class must become its own monster employer through the state. It is through its own political power that the workers will direct and regulate large industry and clear the obstacles to spontaneous self-organizing associations, thought LaSalle. Society would be transformed through an independent socialist politics of the working class. So political power being emphasized by LaSalle. Now, LaSalle was opposed by the anarchists of the First International. They prioritized social action over politics. Indicative of this decision is Mikhail Bakunin's 1873 piece, Statism and Anarchy. Bakunin's objections would mark a split in the International and the eventual exclusion of anarchists from the next International, which is called the Second International. Unlike LaSalle's goal of building a stable, long-term worker institution in and around a goal-oriented party, Bakunin relies on cultivating the instinct of freedom already inherent in the masses. He warned of political action, stating, and this is the quote on the page there, "No state, however democratic in its forms, not even the red-hued people state envisioned by Mr. Marx, can give the people what they need, the free organization of their interests from below upward. Any state power, once established, will inevitably seek to preserve its own supremacy and subordinate the interests of the masses to the interests of the governing minority. A political revolution by the workers, as LaSalle advocated," this is end of the quote, "would only undermine the social revolution," according to Bakunin, "which would fundamentally reshape social life." Again, Bakunin says, "We believe that the people can be happy and free only when they create their own life, organizing themselves from below upwards by means of independent and completely free associations, subject to no official tutelage, but open to the free and diverse influences of individuals and parties." So that's Bakunin. So what about Marx? Marx actually had his own disagreements with state socialism, which are captured in his Critique of the Gotha Program, written a few years after Statism and Anarchy, the Bakunin piece. He was not, in fact, privileging political power over social activity, but noting how the working class, in relating political and social, were building socialism. His point in his inaugural address to the First International was that the social action of the workers, such as unions and cooperatives, were not the embryo prefiguring socialism, but a school where workers were experiencing the actual concrete political necessity of taking action. It was not a matter of principled prioritization of social or political action, as either LaSalle or Bakunin imagined, but recognizing how capitalism itself reconstitutes through social and political crises. The point was that the workers themselves would need to master both domains and relate them in order to make socialism a practical possibility. With the 1870s and the Paris Commune, capitalism was really characterized by a weak liberalism and a centralization of state power. Under such conditions, Marx recognized the workers could neither steer clear of the state nor embrace it, but instead would have to raise and deepen these contradictory tendencies, or else unwittingly become a resource for the renewal of capitalism. Okay, that's the history. So I want to try and put this history to use today. Today, there's an undeniable default of statism on the left. One can see it in Zoran Mamdani's effort to use the New York City municipal government to advance a series of cost of living measures, as well as in the stated goals of the Democratic Socialists of America approaching the midterm elections. It's also apparent in the enthusiasm among young members of Marxist organizations for the kind of state planning currently in the People's Republic of China. Certainly, one can find anarchist criticisms which emphasize the historic division between social and political action. At an OSU Platypus panel last fall, J.R. Page of the Mid-Valley IWW, who are tabling outside, expressed skepticism around the election of Zoran Mamdani. He characterized this win not as a path to socialism, but in terms of the renewal of the primary capitalist political party in the U.S. since the 1930s New Deal, the Democratic Party. As J.R. put it, whenever the Democratic Party faces a legitimacy crisis, when its base grows restless, when its contradictions sharpen, when its ability to contain social anger weakens, it looks for a left-wing outlet through which to rebrand itself. It projects insurgency while remaining structurally loyal to the party machinery that exists to preserve the capitalist order. In that sense, Mamdani's campaign is not a break from democratic orthodoxy, but a mechanism for its renewal. But Mamdani's campaign does operate as an audition, but not for socialism. It's an audition for the next iteration of democratic legitimacy built on symbolic resistance to Trumpism. The danger for the left is to confuse opposition to Trump with opposition to the system that produced him. Anti-Trump rhetoric without anti-capitalist action is just anxious liberalism, and Mamdani's campaign, whether intentional or not, reproduces that pattern. In response, he advocates industrial unionism, which he described as a framework for building power independent of the state and the employer. I think these claims are warranted. While the crisis of the Great Depression did result in the independent activity of unions and socialists to an extent that is hard to imagine today, these ultimately resulted in a change in the form of capitalism and led politically not by socialists but by FDR Democrats, resulting in the New Deal. In the New Deal, the state deeply intervened with aspects of life previously in the domain of private individuals or organizations, including the regulation of companies, the integration of unions under state labor relations, and the expansion of welfare away from civil social organizations. Similarly, when the crisis of the New Deal began to manifest in the late 1960s and early 1970s, it was not until the political transformation of the Democrats under the presidency of Bill Clinton in the 1990s that a new form of capitalism, neoliberalism, was consolidated. Neoliberalism didn't do away with the state, not at all, but it changed its form, resulting in a massive expansion of global trade. Today, we appear to be going through the crisis of neoliberalism. In this, Mamdani and the Democratic Socialists of America might plausibly not be leading to socialism, but to a new form of capitalism through the politics of the Democratic Party. As J.R. notes and warns, it wouldn't be the first time. Maybe we need to take heed of J.R.'s call to build power independent of the state and the employers, to take up social action in opposition to politics. But what of Marxism? What of this earlier history of considering how political and social action are related today? To get at this question, I want to trace back where the current turn to left statism came from. In fact, it was born from a frustration around the atrophy of politics associated with anarchism in the 1990s. In the 1990s, most of the left was self-avowedly post-political. The post-political left was motivated by a sense that the socialist and communist parties of the 20th century were dead ends, and that some new approach would need to be found that avoided politics and its connection to the state. Already by the late 1990s, there were left discontents with neoliberalism, and it focused on social action. Its goals were not revolution or reform, but resistance. The socialist and communist politics of the 20th century certainly had themselves become obstacles to overcoming capitalism. It was not only the Democratic Party that ushered in the New Deal, but it was supported in the 1930s to the 1940s by the U.S. Communist Party. Similarly, the Western European Socialist and Communist Parties were key elements in the Global New Deal, the welfare states that came into being after World War II. And the Chinese Communist Party was instrumental in the transformations in global trade that characterized neoliberalism.
5: The anarchist John Holloway termed this a post-political turn. Post-political in that he saw a shift away from traditional state-centered socialist politics towards decentralized anti-authoritarian forms of resistance. In his 2002 book, Change the World Without Taking Power, he found a model in the 1994 Zapatistas uprising in Chiapas, Mexico, of building localized, autonomous, and democratic communities of resistance from the bottom up, explicitly at a distance from the state. But the post-political left frustrated a new generation, the millennials, who came of political age around the anti-Iraq war movement in 2008. We had 9/11, the 25th year of 9/11, which the millennials' sort of political awareness came through. While the first organizations they formed, notably the refounding of the 1960s era Students for a Democratic Society, the new SDS, borrowed heavily from the 1990s post-political anarchism, there was discussion around what it would mean to refound an explicitly politically political left. Many of these moments are captured in our public fora and are in the pages of the Platypus Review. We got many copies outside. Our organization, in fact, was founded at this moment as a way to provoke discussion among all tendencies on the left on how to reformulate what had grown threadbare over the course of the 20th century. As it's put in the last line of our statement of purpose, which was written in 2007, what has the left been and what can it yet become? Platypus exists because the answer to such a question, even its basic formulation, has long ceased to be self-evident. There was a new interest on how and why previous socialist and communist parties had run aground. To give you a sense of this spirit, let me turn to Bhaskar Sankara, who soon after Occupy Wall Street launched Jacobin magazine in 2011. Here's how he expressed the renewed interest in socialist politics in his 2011 piece, How We Loved the Zapatistas. This is the quote, and it's on the page there. The abandonment of Marxism had more than academic consequences. With it, we lost a post-capitalist vision and began to see the world in a vacuum of time and space. We lost the organizations it had taken a generation to build. We spoke of the working class in the past tense or with contempt. We took a noble struggle and turned it into a model for action. We loved the Zapatistas because they were brave enough to make history after the end of history. We loved the Zapatistas because we were afraid of political power and political decisions. We loved the Zapatistas because we thought we could do without a century and a half of baggage. But we could have done far more for the Zapatistas if we mounted a better challenge to the system that shackles us all, neoliberalism, I mean capitalism. Okay, so the anti- and alter-globalization movements, exemplified by the self-governing, autonomous, indigenous Zapatistas territories in Chiapas, could go no further, according to Sankara. The organizations that had been built, that had been neglected in the 20th century, would need to be rebuilt. The spirit of this moment was one of reopening questions, of debate, of reevaluating ideas. As Sankara put it in the fifth issue of Jacobin magazine in an article, movements can get politicized. No broad movement emerges out of an apolitical era and latches itself immediately onto some sort of unified and comprehensive critique. A new politics will emerge, in part, from the cauldron of occupation. But real debates, the clash of ideas, beyond just rosy, impressionistic reports from the front, are required now more than ever. End of quote. So he's saying the social movements might lead to new politics, but the direction forward would need to be clarified. It couldn't be characterized at the outset. It would need to be debated. It cannot be based on a rosy, impressionistic report, but honest recognition of limitations of what yet would need to be built. So we're a decade and a half on from that moment, and I would say very little of the spirit of honest assessment and debate has survived. For instance, on a recent Jacobin podcast titled The Two Lefts, the commentators expressed frustration with any group that would dare criticize or oppose DSA members making primary challenges to the Democratic Party. The left today seems very entrenched and unwilling to entertain very much beyond narrow bounds. In hindsight, an anarchist might say the millennials' attempt at politics was doomed to be an initiative to reconstitute capitalism. Certainly, the anarchist position appears much more plausible today, retrospectively, namely that any effort to build political power is going to end badly. The Frankfurt School theorist Theodor Adorno, following Vladimir Lenin, stated that this return to anarchism was not a return of historic anarchism, but rather is motivated by the failure of Marxism and its vision of practically relating social and political action. This point was highlighted in 2019 by Platypus member Chris Catrone at her international convention in a presentation titled Redeeming the 20th Century, Statism and Anarchy Today. If you recall, Statism and Anarchy was the title of Bakunin's piece that he penned as the First International broke apart. Invoking it today, especially in relation to the 20th century, is to bring into focus the current obstacle to socialism, which has a different quality from those experienced from Bakunin, LaSalle, and Marx. We not only live in the wake of the 20th century, but also the weight of the disintegration of the forms of socialist organization that relate social and political action, relating up to the revolutionary wave that started the Russian Revolution of 1917 and ending in the failed German Revolution of 1919. The models drawn for all subsequent history are bound up with this disintegration, which makes the 20th century misleadingly appear as having made advances on this problem. It's the progressive view of the 20th century that continues to be an obstacle. As Catrone points out, and the quote's on the page, usually the 20th century is treated by the left as one of accomplishment. The supposed advance and gains of the 20th century take two forms, the so-called actually existing socialism of the East in the Stalinist-ruled states of the USSR, Eastern Europe, China, North Korea, Vietnam, and Cuba, and the social democratic welfare state in the West. Today, in 2019, we are faced with what has been evident for the past few years, the reemergence of the legacy of neo-Stalinism and neo-social democracy, both of which are called socialism. The problem with the 20th century, the same issues that makes anarchism today find its purchase, is that the original Marxist approach to the problem of relating social and political action through the course of the century has turned into actively avoiding this problem. To this end, Catrone states, social democracy and Stalinism were forms of avoidance of the struggle for socialism in the 20th century, and that everything accomplished under their auspices was actually stepping back and away from and not towards socialism. As such, both Stalinism and social democracy represented obstacles to socialism. Here, the anarchist and left communist Marxists would apparently agree. End of quote. For the anarchists and left communist Marxists, the problem was one of principled opposition rather than a practical problem that could advance or regress historically. Here is where figures like the Frankfurt School and Leon Trotsky prove useful in that they still retain memory of revolutionary Marxism and how it actively looked to mediate social and political action through the historical developments of socialist parties. What if we regarded left statism today not as a problem of competing principles, but as the product of how the initial insights of the millennial left to reopen this history were instead settled cheaply? Rather than reconsidering how social and political action would need to be related anew, what if the problem was tucked back into the legacy of the 20th century? What if both the 1990s anarchist attempt to sidestep the 20th century and the millennials' failure to work through it would need to be taken up in tandem for any real effort at socialism in the 21st century? Okay, as Catrone continues, what's striking now is how, at the terminus of the millennial left, anarchism has been nearly completely suppressed in favor of statist forms of socialism in both neo-social democracy and neo-Stalinism. This is very different from where the millennial left originally started out in the New Students for a Democratic Society, which was established the same year as Platypus. Steeped as it was in neo-anarchism, especially as inherited from the 1990s anti-globalization and avowedly post, if not simply anti-political, left of Generation X. Despite the anti-imperialism of the anti-war movement at the same time, which prioritized defensive third world regimes against the US, this neo-anarchism persisted through Occupy. It can be seen in the more general anti-austerity movement in response to the post-2008 global economic crisis. But as the Great Recession wore on, eventually there was a turn to state-oriented and capitalist electoral politics, for instance with Syriza in Greece but also Podemos in Spain, despite the latter's avowedly anti-political stance, which, unlike Syriza, failed to take power and faded, Podemos having lost out to the traditional socialists. In other words, as the political crisis of neoliberalism started to take form after the 2008 economic downturn, the anarchism that the millennials began with found itself collapsing into politics as the rubber hit the road, serving a division of labor in creating the parties that would retread the old statism of the 20th century. Of course, this continued into Bernie Sanders' campaign in 2016 and 2020, as it has into the victories of Zora Mandami and the current wave of primary DSA winners. How might we not be drawn into this moment and begin reconsidering how to begin? I want to suggest to you that we cannot start with a clean slate. The earlier impulse of the millennials to reconsider this history, or as it was put in one of the founding documents of Platypus, we need to be educated and warned by the history of the 20th century, but not terrorized by it. Reinvigorating anarchism and Marxism may require we not simply follow the current flow of history, but recognize the way in which avoiding this history leads to ever greater levels of disorganization, and with it, a highly distorted view of the world we are hoping to change. Chris Cotrone ends his piece referencing Walter Benjamin's thesis on the philosophy of history. In the current form of statism, socialism is being blown by the waves of change in capitalist politics. But the goal of socialism is not to get caught up in the movement of history. Marxism, as Adorno pointed out, knows no constructive force, but only one that lights up the contours of a burned-out prehistory with the glow of the latest disaster in order to perceive the parallel that exists between them. In that same vein, the revolutionary Marxist Rosa Luxemburg pointed out that socialism for the proletariat was not about their submission to history, a willless football, but rather, quote, to take the tiller of social life and become the pilot to the goal of its own history. So the last quote on there is from, that I'll finish with from Chris's piece. Redeeming the 20th century, then, means recognizing its repetition today. The reigning statism of the millennial left arriving at adulthood, whether neo-social democratic or neo-Stalinist, is the death mask imposed upon it by the 20th century forebears, smothering it from birth, especially the 1960s new left, internalizing through anti-authoritarian rebellion the mocking face of state socialism. Any haunting reminders of anarchism that may trouble its conscience moving forward will be a mere spectral apparition and no living spirit of socialism. That spirit can only find life in a rebirth of Marxism, which for now exists outside and against the stream of the present, and like Benjamin's angel of history, sees not a chain of events carrying us helplessly from one damn thing to another, but only one single mounting catastrophe. As for Benjamin, the only hope is not in the flow of time, but in the monstrous abbreviation and compression of history that can blast the continuity of the present. It was a little dense. I apologize. I tried to cover a lot.
6: Can you clarify, so when you say Marxism as opposed to Stalinism, you're talking about Marxist direct democracy is the main difference.
5: You know what I was trying to raise, and I don't know if it was clear, but that in that earlier debate in the First International, it wasn't about democracy, but it was about whether, because both sides, well, here's what I would say. There's kind of like, democracy is kind of bound up with the state. In the, you know, the when there's the expansion of the franchise, it is about the politics of the state. You know, that's the democracy that most people refer to. But I know there's the direct democracy of like people figuring out how to do things on their own without the need of the state to mediate. Like you just like you figure it out. And sometimes, and in many ways, that's not democratic. It can be very spontaneous. It just, you know, people just respect boundaries and all of that.
6: Isn't that Marx advocated that on some level?
5: Yeah, I guess the thing is that the point I tried to bring up is at the beginning of socialism, there were both currents. There were people who were really interested in organizing society apart from the state, and they were really interested in taking state power so that they could like suppress capitalism. and that Marxism was about, like, those two tendencies needed to be related. And if it just became one or the other, it would become at the service of, when a crisis in capitalism emerged, one or the other would kind of like be at the service of reconstituting capitalism, so that the workers needed to create political organizations that could both like create self-aid, but could also like, take state power at the same time. That those two things had to be in tension the whole time, and to liquidate one or the other would be...
6: And so you're saying that's why he sowed this division. You said in the beginning that Marx sowed a division between...
5: No, he saw the division. It was already... I think the socialist movement was already spontaneously coming to these forms. And he was interested in, like... When he wrote the inaugural address, it was how he noticed that both elements were coming into being and that they needed to be related. That if they weren't related, they would fail.
6: Can we see a balance between the two?
5: I wonder if it's a balance. What do you think?
6: Would a balance between the two be, what word would I use, correct? Because to me, so let me just clarify too. This is what we're talking about, is mutual aid societies, and that would be that, and a co-op.
5: Yeah.
6: Would be Proudhon's model. That would be this direct democracy model that anarchy would be advocating. So the balance would be, and again, we discussed this before. The balance to me would be the Bill of Rights would be something that a centralized state would enforce.
5: Yeah.
6: But everything else would be done by mutual aid.
5: Yeah.
6: And
5: a very minimal state.
6: And of course, and there would be no middle class. There would be only one class in all this, of an equal class. All right, now. So yeah, I don't know if that was a question or a statement, but.
5: No, it's really good. I think this is what I was hoping to get at, like these issues, because, you know, I kind of wonder, like, you know, I'm really glad to be in this space. It's really nice to see, you know, social organizing that can put together an event and hold this space. Like, that's an accomplishment. But clearly that's, you know, one can't see that simply multiplying up. We know that won't happen. And so it has its limit.
6: I'm not sure of that, but okay.
5: Okay, maybe not. Maybe it will. But there is
6: it's going to have to, but...
5: Well, let's entertain that, though. Maybe it will, and that could be...
6: That's what I see it more and more. These little oases, I call them. In permaculture, you call it an oasis.
5: Yeah.
6: Of whatever thought and innovation.
5: Yeah.
6: That I could easily take off.
5: They do.
6: And the more people are oppressed, the more Walmart exploits people and the police exploit people, you're gaining these mutual aid societies, people coming to them because they have no place else to go.
5: For sure.
6: Because the state is not going to respond to them. Or, you know, they're not going to get health care from the state. Better off, just like in Cuba, you're better off getting medical care directly from your neighbors. Than going to the state.
5: Yeah.
6: So as the state pulls, as neoliberalism pulls all this stuff out, these mutual aid societies are going to rise just because we don't have any other choice.
5: Yeah. I think that let's entertain that.
6: Stop that? You don't think that would happen. Because what is stopping that?
5: You know, I guess, you know, what does stop it? Like, why, what, because this, we have had... How many hundred years since Proudhon? And we've had mutual aid societies that come and go. And I was thinking maybe one way to tackle this is to think that there was, you know, there were mutual aid societies in the 60s. I was talking with one person.
6: Baptista, I would say that.
5: Yeah, they were, for sure, in the 90s. And I guess I was talking to the person, one of the people who was tabling. There's a group there with a bookstore, an anarchist bookstore from Seattle from the 70s. And you've got to recall that the 70s, there was a lot of anarchist-type organizing that kind of, like, collapsed into Maoist organizations, which also kind of, like, also have, like, a community organizing kind of vision of things. But by the 80s, those groups all kind of, like, bottomed out. and a lot of them ended up, like this is, Kirsten Williams is an anarchist who's been at this book fair in the past. He pointed out that in the 90s, in the assault on welfare programs, anarchists found themselves in the strange position of defending the New Deal welfare programs against Reagan and Clinton as harm reduction. And so they ended up becoming the defenders of the last form of capitalism in a weird way. In Kirsten Williams' perspective, it kind of really left anarchism like in a way that it he feels like it kind of like it lost its bearings. He's an anarchist writer from Portland. But there's a way, it does come back. It comes back in the 90s. Like there's an anarchism of the 90s that is really, that I was politicized by, that I found my own political moment in. Yeah, sorry.
7: It's kind of irrelevant, like for these mutual aid societies and whatnot, they can't really ever take off until there's this big catastrophe that blows it all apart.
5: I don't interpret it that way.
7: Yeah.
5: But the way I think about it is that there's history is a real weight. Like maybe this is another way of thinking about it. Maybe anarchism is the way we would need to start. Like there would need to be a return to something like anarchy. We need some kind of social organization to get things moving. But there's a way in which like the model may be very much an organizing of society that already falls under existing political lines. Like, or I thought about this during the pandemic. Like there was the last version of this I was at, there was concern that anarchist organizations were being asked to do the work of the states, the mutual aid groups around the pandemic, because the state didn't have the capacity to do it, and they were really worried about that because that was not the point of forming those organizations. But they seem to sort of like align. Like their intention wasn't to align with the state, but it wasn't like they were organizing across society. They were organizing in some ways in the same constituencies as the Democratic Party was. And that maybe the history is part of the problem. Like we need to really be creative in thinking about organizing, but we may be falling it that the weight of that history may just like snap us back. Our capacity to create creative organizations may be kind of very hemmed in by what we conceive of as like the constituency we're supposed to be organizing. Maybe it has it feels a lot like the New Left's constituencies, and that history may be really conditioning how we think about doing like basic organizing. We are trying to organize the groups that the Democratic Party is organizing, and there's like, you know, there are constituencies that may be outside of either political party, but we may have a hard time even conceptualizing what that is, because, you know, whenever we pick up Saul Alinsky or something from the 60s to think about like what organizing is, and maybe the history is, we would need to blow apart that history to be able to open up the possibility for really thinking about where are the possibilities of organizing right now. What do you think of that?
7: The mutual aid societies that we're building are trying to figure out how to do that. We're in sort of preparing for the revolution type thing.
5: Mm-hmm.
7: Because I don't think they'll ever fully sustain and take off and become these new, bigger societies until there's the absence of the state when it falls apart completely, when it starts to fail, I mean, as we saw during the pandemic.
5: Yeah.
7: It was a brief glimpse of that failure and where they could take off more.
5: You know, I'm sympathetic towards that. Like, I think, you know, and then maybe this is the same idea, like as society unravels, mutual aid societies will be there to sort of reorganize society. But you brought up the point of revolution, and I think the idea would be that it's not a backstop, but it is actually provoking society to revolutionize itself. Like it's not going to pick up the pieces, but it's going to be the active, you know, I was thinking about the Rosa Luxemburg quote about the working class. The point was that the working class is kind of punted around like a football in history, but the point is that they would be the active agent. And what would it mean for those mutual aid societies to actually be organizing society in the direction of, like, a revolution, as opposed to waiting for the... Because then it might be that they're saving society. Like, they're saving, you know, mutual aid groups may find themselves in the unenviable position of, like, holding everything together.

0: We're basically winning. We had made everybody, we had convinced everybody that corporations were bad, and we need to stop all this. And the way they solved it is they went to war. That's how, whether you believe in 9/11 was a conspiracy or not, the result was they went to war and ruined the economy. And so this is what they do. This is what I've seen. I don't know how old you are. Is every time we start winning, they just go to war. If we could convince everybody that we're already doing it, I think it's just a matter of educating people.
1: I think the thing is, like the co-op and mutual aid group, is that the concept of prefiguration, like we're a miniature version of what's going to eventually emerge. Whereas I think the problem is that the co-op, all these different groups need to understand that what we're doing now is just, is temporary. Like we're going to get to a point and that provoke a crisis in society, and that it's going to get to the point where what we're doing now is going to completely transform or completely become something different, because you're not building what society is going to be like after the revolution now. You're just doing something now, building up something now that will eventually provoke a revolution and will completely change everything, and that what you're doing now will eventually end and become something completely different. And that groups need to be conscious of how they're affecting history. They need to, or how they're affecting society and changing the course of society, and keep adjusting kind of what they do as they do it, is sort of how I sort of see that. It's the problem. I mean, the issue with these, whatever they call themselves, anarchist or Marxist or whatever, is that they don't realize that they're too, again, with the idea that they're with prefiguration, like what we're doing now is simply a miniature of what's to come, whereas instead what we're doing now is going to provoke a crisis, and eventually what we're doing is going to be something different, something entirely different.
0: It's just that your second version requires a centralized economy, a centralized state to do your second thing. So, and I'm not sure that I'm.
2: You know
0: in
2: what
0: favor
2: I?
0: Of that.
2: I think Eric is saying is as well. Like maybe a good distinction is. It's possible that like the mutual aid networks and groups that we create will lead to something that is very different from like. Like, I think in the way that you described it, like, there's a principle of, like, there are principles of, like, democracy and how we relate to one another that will are kind of like what we want the future to be like. And I think what Eric is bringing up, and I think this was, that might lead to something else. Like, it might lead to a problem that kind of, like, leads to new forms of organization. And that we are kind of hampered from the fact that, and I think this was clear to Marx, in fact, that the workers' organization was capitalist. Like, Proudhon was giving expression to, in some ways, the way he expresses it is like, if everybody kind of, like the way that you described it, everybody worked and it had equal wages and equality of wages, it just generalizes the system. Like, it is a kind of like, what Marx saw as the value in Proudhon is that Proudhon's thought goes beyond itself. Like the kind of communism that Proudhon was advocating didn't end with what he was advocating. Like it would generate new tensions and problems in society that go beyond it. And that was the value of anarchism in some sense, is that anarchism was expressing tensions in capitalist society that the workers themselves were experiencing, that the workers needed to organize to be able to manifest. That it wasn't theory outside our heads that would solve the problem. Like, you know, Bakunin, the Bakunin quote, Bakunin's really worried that what Marx is advocating is a bunch of smart people who are gonna run society, like a technocracy. Marx was more interested in the working class itself, in its, as it organizes, is gonna generate new problems and new kind of things, and that should be encouraged. Like, if you can somehow facilitate its growth and not its liquidation back into society,

0: that the working class would actually go beyond itself. I mean, that's the whole thing for Marx, is like the working class abolishes itself. It's not a rule of the working class. It has a very close endpoint of anarchism. Yeah. It's like a rule of nobody.
1: Right.
0: That is what, like, I think the end point of Marxism is. It's just the necessity of, like, not avoiding politics. That the working class is going to, if there's a political crisis, the working class can't simply step back from it. But they're going to have to use their organization to be able to open that up. And I guess coming all the way back is, like, how do we get to that point today? Because it seems as though we have the weight of the 20th century, and whenever we come to a crisis or a problem, like, we reach back to, you know, let's revive the Communist Party, or let's revive this or revive that, and that we really would have to kind of, like, settle our scores with the 20th century and be able to move, be able to think about where we're at right now. And I think that's a problem, that there's a way in which this history does, it's really hard to escape this history. We kind of fall back on it repeatedly.
2: Yeah, like these mutual aid groups are like a school for, to a certain degree, for organizing and for understanding society. And like, say, just hypothetically, I had one, a mutual aid group for like healthcare, or, and then another one for housing. And as they're organizing and growing, which is good, they might realize that there's whole other problems. Or as they're organizing people, a just new understanding will emerge, and it'll cause them to start doing things. Like, people will realize, oh, we need to organize differently. We need, this is how we're going to do something. So like 5 years from now, these different groups will be like, you know, this is what we did 5 years ago, but now we realize that this is what we need to do now. And you don't know what that's going to be beforehand. Well, I mean, it's more like, not, it's more not becoming more hierarchical, but just as you organize, you're organizing people that, and getting people to make new realizations, and you're learning stuff from them. You're like, oh, well, we were doing something this way. And as we've organized people, and they're, we're realizing that there's not more a hierarchical or authoritarian organization, but a whole other aspect of society to get at. Like, maybe instead of just doing healthcare, we'll learn, we'll do this and something else. And it's more, it was, and kind of relates, and you didn't bring this up, but Marx's critique of utopianism, that you can't have a pre-formed idea about how society's going to be, you know, before it becomes like that. You have to realize that as you're organizing, you're going to learn new things, or you're going to make new realizations, and new potentials will emerge as you organize people, and what people can do with their organization, not what the leaders can do with their people, those people, but what these groups of people can do to change society. You know, how it's, there'll be new forms of understanding which you can't predict beforehand, and that these mutual aid groups, or any group, needs to realize that we're not like following step A, step B, step C, step D, you know, socialism, or whatever you want to call it, you know, post-revolution. Right. And I had, sorry, I didn't mean like 5 year plan, but I mean, like, you need to understand that you're not going to know how you're changing society before you change it, and that you need to keep adjusting what you do as you're doing it.
1: Or in Ursula Le Guin, there is no large projects, because you can't get a bunch of, you can't incorporate everybody.
0: Yeah.
1: But like, if you wanted to launch a space elevator or something, it would be a high speed rail, let's say, it would be done, instead of having this uniform speed rail, you'd have a rail that has a bunch of different parts to it, because each area had a different governing body, or a different way of looking at it. So, I don't think that's bad. It's just, it would be a little more funky, that's all. But the trade-off is that you have much more control over what's going on. But the other example is land reform. So I just was reading that, is it China, that they move, when they move toward individual ownership, a more individual ownership model, that tended to be more successful than where Mao wanted
0: collectivized
1: farms.
0: Yeah.
1: So what do you think of that? I mean, I think we have to realize that what Smith was talking about with the invisible hand is this does exist, that people are into their own, at a certain point, you are into your own self-preservation. Does play a key role in, so that's why you need to have, you don't want to abuse land, but you need to take care of whatever land you're on for your family and stuff like that. Mm-hmm. So I guess what I'm saying is that isn't land reform an area that this whole philosophy is going to collapse, really, because the status, the DSL wants to, one of the things in the DSL's book is they're going to take over on land. They would all have state over.
3: It seems like there's a broad brush, literally pre-Stalin USSR was commissioned non-Stalinist, you know? And so I'm wondering how this whole like rethinking of society as without this like context of history works with like the fact that other people have tried things and we need to see what they did right to be able to see what they also did wrong and what we want to change.
0: No, that's excellent. That's great. Because this, you know, what I have laid out here is that there's a way in which, like, the 20th century, viewing the 20th century as progressive, so being able to learn from the 20th century, like, take the good parts from the bad parts, I am arguing against that. So I'm saying that there is a way in which the 20th century is kind of, even in its organizing successes, is in some ways disorganizing our capacities. That's the issue with the 20th century, is that there is a way in which the 20th century is acting as a real obstacle that we need to deal with. And I guess it doesn't mean, like, I don't think it means like dismissing it. I think you can't avoid it. Like, I think we swim in it. I swim in it. I cannot think outside of these categories. I am very heavily conditioned by the 20th century. What was really interesting about that millennial moment is I think they were starting to try and rethink it. Like, they were trying to think about, like, what was the Second International? What was Proudhon? What was, you know, there was a kind of, like, trying to think about it in a way that it wasn't simply snapping into which side do I agree on. It was, like, it was contended, it was discussed. And I think that's what we would need to return to. Not, I don't think there is any blank slate. We are going to be bound and constrained by this history, but we need to sort of like handle it and not avoid it and think through it. And I do, you know, the point that you brought about Stalinism, right? Like, it's a slur. Like, for many people, it's simply a word of derision. And I think the issue is, like, the extent to which Marxism became affirmative. Like, I think it is this question of, like, how did this revolutionary politics, because I think this is where anarchism really returns. That, you know, Marxism seems to have been a revolutionary politics that led to the stabilization of the system. That's the real horror of the 20th century, is that this revolutionary politics seemed to be constitutive of a new form of capitalism. And that's the bogey that we need to sort of like think through. Because I think a very a conservative way of looking at it is, well, it's all wrong. Like, don't ever attempt this stuff ever again. Be terrorized by it because it's just going to go badly. Whereas I think there's something to learn from it, but it's not straightforward, and it would need to be learned both in practically engaging it, but, so, you know, as this history pops up, we have to sort of like pursue it and think about it. Does that seem reasonable?
3: Yeah.
1: I have some real quick. Is, you know, Buckminster Fuller said that the one generation, the tactics of one generation never work for the next generation. But you could still need to know the three R's: reading, writing, and arithmetic. But the methods that we used 20 years ago does not work for your generation, according to Colt Fuller.
2: So, yeah, no, that's a good point. You're always fighting the last war, in a sense. Like, well, you're always taking... You're looking at... Yeah, so good.
1: Well, you're always like your grandparents. I loved my, you know, I liked what my grandparents were doing, but I didn't like what my parents were doing.
0: When the SDS, the new SDS formed in 2008... The older SDS, the people from the 60s, came to them and said, the Vietnam War was a mistake. Do not get caught up in single-issue politics, because else you're going to sink the organization. And so there was this kind of, like, attempt at kind of, like, and I think this is what this millennial moment was. Like, I think it was an attempt to sort of reconsider these things. But I do think it was cut very short, and the reconsideration didn't go nearly far enough.

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1: 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Monday, Wednesday, Friday, and Saturday, 9 to 1, they provide food and supplies with hot breakfast on Saturday. Tuesday and Thursday from 12 to 2, there's a clothing closet, and on Sunday, 1 to 5, food and supplies. 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
2: KEPW LP 97.